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1: And it's 5:18. You're listening to KVPR 89.3 and 89.1. I'm Frank D here with you. This is All Things Considered, still on the way here as America marks 250 years. We're going to have a very interesting report from NPR's Eleanor Beardsley on the remarkable friendship between Lafayette and George Washington and how it still resonates across the Atlantic. Also, a very interesting story about Prim, Nevada. It was once a thriving casino town right on the border with California and was on the verge of fading away for good. The family that it was named for has stepped in, and they face the challenge of reviving Prim, Nevada. That story's coming up here in All Things Considered on KVPR.
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1: Taking a look at your weather tonight, it's going to be nice and cool in the upper 60s overnight. Tomorrow, for Independence Day, dry weather and highs climbing into the upper 90s across much of the valley floor. If you're going to be heading out of town, well, it's going to be nice pretty much everywhere else. Pismo Beach, Morro Bay, San Luis Obispo in the mid-60s. Plenty of marine clouds there in San Francisco if you're heading up to the Bay Area. Expect afternoon temperatures only in the upper 60s with cool ocean breezes there. So whether you are headed out of town or staying here, we've got pretty nice weather. This is KVPR.
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0: 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I'm Juana Summers.
4: And I'm Elsa Chang. When the Desperado roller coaster first opened up in 1994, right here on the Nevada state line, it was one of the tallest and fastest in the world. And Corey Clemenson was among the first to ride it.
5: Front car.
4: You were in the front car?
5: Front car.
4: Are you a screamer?
5: No, but I screamed on that ride. I kept my eyes shut.
4: Out of genuine terror.
5: Yeah, it was a great moment.
4: The roller coaster was the latest attraction in a little casino town called Prim, which was named after Clemenson's grandfather, Ernie Prim. The Prim family still owns all the land this town is built on. Prim would be the first place you would spot across the Nevada border, cruising from L.A. to Vegas. The first place you could gamble.
6: 40 great hotel casinos, 4,200 slots, 10 restaurants. It's a must stop.
4: Back in the 1990s, TV spots like this advertised the thousands of cheap rooms. And visitors would flood into Prim, not just for the gambling and the roller coaster, but also for the rodeos, boxing matches, performances by stars like Aretha Franklin, and one of the top outlet malls in the country. But those massive crowds feel like a distant memory now.
7: What would this place look like in front of us, this parking lot? Like
5: packed.
7: Cars? Would it be hard to find a parking spot?
5: It would
7: sometimes?
5: Be. On the weekends, it'd be nearly impossible. There was great anticipation with what Prim was doing and where, you know, Prim is kind of on top, right? I mean, it
7: really... Because the investment in a roller coaster is a big investment. Was there a feeling of like, this is going to get bigger and better?
5: I think for anybody who was here, it was never going to end.
7: And what does it feel like right now in this moment, Corey, to look at this inert roller coaster? It's faded, it's rusting.
5: Heartbreaking. Heartbreaking.
4: Today, the loudest sounds in Prim are the trucks speeding by on the highway and the lone crows looming over empty parking lots. Two of the three hotel casinos here have closed. That's Whiskey Pete's and Buffalo Bill's. Then a couple months ago, the company that operates these properties, Affinity Interactive, announced that it would be closing the third and final hotel, laying off hundreds of staff. And that is when Clement

0: Coming up,
1: tailoring is like cooking. If you don't know how to cook, you're not going to make good food for 1 year. You're just going to mess it up all the time.
0: Who am I to argue with a tailor? But first, let's do the numbers. U.S. markets were closed today because of the July 4th holiday. A long weekend with an early start means a lot of travelers. AAA counts the holiday travel period from Saturday, June 27th to Sunday, July 5th. About 72 million folks will go at least 50 miles from home. That's a slight increase from last year. The bulk of travelers will take a road trip, nearly 61 million. And for those hitting the road, like we talked about, they'll get a little relief at the pump. The national average is $3.82 a gallon to fill your tank. A month ago, $4.26. And a year ago, 1 gallon would set you back $3.10. Diesel today is $4.81. Also, let's not forget about those adventure seekers on buses, trains, and, yes, cruises. That number is about 5 million. You're listening to Marketplace.
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0: Accent? Who's got an accent?
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7: And he goes, what? And I said, you know, Bonnie Clark, the guy with the artificial heart.
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9: What's it to you? Who wants to know?
10: It's coming up at 7 right here on KPPR.
0: This is Marketplace. I'm Rima Khreis. You can find them all over New England. They're called country stores. Though maybe you call it the general store or the village store. Maybe it's just the corner store. Whatever name you give it, they're part convenience stop, part community center, part local institution. And like a lot of local institutions, country stores have been struggling as big box stores and grocery chains have moved in. But some of them are trying to hold on, trying to figure out what the next version of the country store looks like. Jackie Harris from New Hampshire Public Radio has that story.
11: Back in the day, meaning 100 or even 200 years ago, a town's country store was the nearest place for miles, where you could buy nails, eggs, and a cup of coffee, all while catching up with your neighbors. When telephones first came out, sometimes the country store was the only place you could make a call.
12: There's a lot of emotion that gets evoked with these stores for the town, for people growing up, of what they remember.
11: Beth Richards owns the Barrel and Basket in Hopkinton. Though ownership and names have changed, there's been a store of some kind at the site since 1790. The original wood beams are still in place, and Richards sells penny candy and local maple syrup. Both locals and tourists expect that cozy, nostalgic atmosphere when they come in.
12: That is something that, as an owner, I need to balance with what are the economic realities and how things have changed in the world.
11: No one has to go to the store to make a call anymore. And it's often just as easy to grab a snack or whatever you need at your local gas station. So Richards is adapting.
12: This is our production area for the meal kits. This is where we are modern. So meal kits go out and get delivered.
11: In addition to the meal kits, she's also started an online ordering option for customers. She has to carefully balance expectations from the past and the economic realities of the present. Richard says her profit margins are tight, sometimes as low as 0.5%. For another struggling general store in Harrisville, New Hampshire, the solution was to get out of the for-profit realm altogether.
13: You know, we're a historic preservation organization, so running a general store wasn't the original plan.
11: John Knight is the executive director of Historic Harrisville, a nonprofit that works to preserve the town's historic buildings. It bought the Harrisville General Store in 2008 and hired a manager to operate it like any other shop. But the nonprofit also runs a campaign each year, raising $40,000 to $50,000 specifically for the store.
13: That brings the bottom line to about zero at the end of the year. And since we're a nonprofit, if we're breaking even and serving a community purpose, then that's really considered a success for us.
11: Of course, most country stores operate on a more traditional for-profit model. Damaris Graham and her sister, Mariana Gibaldi, are planning to reopen the Gilsum Village store in a couple months. The last owner closed it a few years ago, but it first opened in the 1800s. This is Graham.
14: I live right down the street and I drive past the store every day. It's just been sitting empty. So when I saw the for rent sign, I thought, this is what I meant to do.
11: The sisters plan to stock basic grocery and convenience items like milk and toilet paper. The area is rural. Some people in the region have to drive an hour round trip to get to a grocery store in the nearest city.
14: Logistically, it's easier to have a general store right down the street that you can get all your essential stuff at. But you can also chat with neighbors and everyone knows everyone. And to me, it's just deeper than going in and out of a store.
11: Graham is counting on what was true 200 years ago to still be true today. There's no need to schlep to the big city when you can just stop by your local country store. I'm Jackie Harris for Marketplace.

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1: Almost heaven, West Virginia.
2: Professor Sarah Morris, West Virginia University. Her book is titled Lessons from Take Me Home Country Roads, Identity, Belonging, and Imagined Landscapes. A good read for your holiday weekend, perhaps. You also heard from Jason Jung. He's got a piece in The Atlantic from a few years back titled The Song That Sold America to a Generation of Asian Immigrants. Our program was produced by Victoria Chamberlain, edited by Matthew Collette, fact-checked by Laura Bullard, and mixed by Andrea Christensdottir and Patrick Boyd. Patrick Boyd remains at Today Explained thanks to West Virginia native and Death, Sex, and Money host Anna Sale for her counsel on this one. All hail Anna Sale. And happy birthday, happy 250th birthday to the United States of America. Here's to the next 250.

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9: You're listening to the California Report magazine. I'm Sasha Coca. And as we mark the 4th of July holiday, we're going to hear from teens on our show today about what kind of a future they want for this country. It's part of a new project to help high school and middle school students engage with the Constitution and the Bill of Rights to understand how those founding documents still affect their lives today and how they can use constitutional principles to create positive change in their own communities.
10: Our Constitution doesn't mention food deserts, no. Still, it does set a vision for America: to promote the general welfare and secure the blessings of liberty to ourselves and our posterity. If millions of Californians can't even access fresh, healthy food, a matter of life and death, are we really living up to that promise?
9: That's 17-year-old Yumari King Perez from Antioch, who just graduated high school in the Mount Diablo Unified School District. She's one of the students who contributed to a pilot project with the education team at KQED to create a series of audio commentaries called Podcasting Democracy. Yumari and KQED's Rachel Robertson, who helped write the curriculum for teachers, are here to tell us more about the project. Hello, you two.
11: Hi, Sasha.
12: Hi.
9: So, Rachel, tell us what inspired this project.
11: Well, as you mentioned, the 4th of July is coming, and we are also this year celebrating the 250th anniversary of the Declaration of Independence. And the Constitution and the Bill of Rights are something that students learn about. And they're pretty old, right? They're written on parchment in old-fashioned language. And so we wanted to think of a way to bring the Constitution into our daily lives, and at KQED Honor Education team, we really focus on ways that students can make media to share what they're learning and to share what their hopes are for communities. So it seemed like a great time to bring an audio commentary project about issues that we're dealing with today and connect them back to those founding documents.
9: And Yumari, I noticed you brought something with you into the radio studio. Tell us what you have there in your hand.
10: I have a pocket constitution, and that was given to my classmates by my teacher, Mrs. Shaw. And it's also like a very valuable tool because, you know, it reminds us of the rights that we all have in this country.
9: Had you actually read the Constitution before doing this project?
10: I had, but I hadn't really had as much as an understanding as I needed to, really. Doing this project, we actually had to paraphrase a lot of the amendments so that we could better, you know, get a good grasp on them. I think, like, the most important part of it would have been the preamble, because it tells us that it has our back, that it's for the people. The government, the federal government, is to protect the people and secure their rights.
9: Yumari, in your podcast commentary, you talk about food deserts, which is not something we usually think about related to the Constitution or the Bill of Rights. Why did you decide to focus on that?
10: The preamble. So to promote the general welfare of everyone in this country. I noticed that where I do live, you can find a lot more like fast food places, or sometimes, you know, there's the produce being sold at the corner shop, but there's not a whole bunch of, you know, supermarkets that have all that fresh produce. And it's a huge issue when people don't have access to food, especially in California, when we do have such great agriculture, all the resources we do have, and we're a huge state with so many people.
9: So, Rachel, for the pilot version of this project, what was the range of topics that kids wrote about?
12: Well, we are based at KQED, but this project is national. And so students all over the country had the opportunities to do exactly what Yumari has done, which is look around their communities and see what issue they want to relate to the Constitution. And when they did that, the range of topics was amazing. We had students writing in both English and Spanish about things like littering their community, animal rights, access to health care, the college debt crisis, the environment, voting access. There were just so many different topics that students chose.
9: And when you think about those commentaries, is there one that particularly stood out to you?
12: Nolan in Colorado wrote about pollution in his community and made an amazing connection to the 14th Amendment, which, as you might recall, is around equal protection.
13: Today we're asking the question, is the U.S. Constitution's promise of equal treatment being broken by pollution? We'll be exploring how environmental problems disproportionately target low-income and disadvantaged communities, creating modern-day
12: He talked about how the right to live in an environment free of pollution is an equal protection crisis. And so I really appreciated that very creative and innovative connection from a middle school student.
13: And I expect the government to uphold its foundational promise that everyone has equal protection under the law, especially when it comes to being healthy and safe. I'll never forget my great-grandfather who lived near...
9: And so all of these audio commentaries are on a website, a youth media showcase, where everybody who's made one and everybody who wants to can listen to them. Yumari, as you've listened to some of the commentaries from students around California and around the country, is there one that surprised you or that stuck out to you?
10: One story that stuck out to me was my friend Amir's story, and he chose to examine the impact that barriers to healthcare have on individuals and families. And Amir decided to share a personal story about what's at stake when people are unable to access that care that they need.
14: About a year ago, my father suffered from a stroke. He lay on the couch for multiple days, losing his vision, not being able to walk, refusing to go to the hospital. Why? Because he did not have health care. This went on for two, almost 3 days. By the time my father finally agreed to go to the hospital, my family and I sat at home. We cried all together, holding each other in fear of the unknown.
9: So, Yumari, that's an incredibly tragic and difficult commentary to listen to. How does Amir go on to relate that to the founding documents?
10: Amir also believed that the American healthcare system should honor the Constitution's promise to promote the general welfare. And he wants us to consider the changes that are necessary to get us from where we are to where people aren't in fear of losing a loved one or that they won't have enough to come up with securing their safety and their health.
14: No family should ever have to sit in their living room, holding each other, crying together, wondering if their loved one will survive simply because they couldn't afford a doctor. Healthcare shouldn't be a privilege. It should be a right for all. By expanding health insurance.
15: You know, listening through to the entries on the Youth Media Showcase, I was really struck by an audio commentary from South Pasadena about mail-in ballots, Rachel.
11: I love Aurora and Willow's commentary around voting access.
10: A threat on mail-in ballots is a threat on democracy. Through eliminating voting boxes, introducing service cuts, and requiring IDs such as an updated passport, birth certificate, or driver's license, the Trump administration is directly attempting to limit the people's access to vote. First of all, it's important to state that in Article 1, Section 4 of the Constitution, the time, place, and matter of elections are determined by state legislators and therefore outside of federal jurisdiction.
16: This fact is what makes the...
15: Yumari, speaking of voting, has this project made you think differently about being able to vote or raising your voice or participating in elections?
10: Yeah, I think being able to work in this project showed me how much power a voice can have. I was lucky enough to listen to the submissions of a lot of my friends, and I hadn't known how much passion they held for all these, you know, the issues that they chose to speak on. So I think now that I'm, you know, approaching the age where I can vote, I think it's absolutely important to find those candidates that represent the issues that you're worried about, because that's a step closer to change, and every vote counts.
11: It's really great to hear you say that, Yumari, because what we found from the pilot is that students who have gone through this project are much more connected both to the Constitution as a document and as a document that has inspired them to become engaged in their communities. So at the beginning, before, you know, completing the Podcasting Democracy pilot, you know, 50% of middle and high school students agreed that they could kind of explain the main rights of the Constitution. But afterwards, 80% did. Mm-hmm. So it's exciting both to hear about your personal story, but also know that there's actually hard data to back up the fact that this kind of project really inspires both students to look around at their communities in the now, but also learn more deeply about those founding documents.
15: Yumari and Rachel, thank you both so much.
11: Thank you, Sasha.
10: Thank you for having us.
15: KQED Education's Rachel Robertson and Yumari King-Paris, who's a recent high school graduate from Antioch, talking about the new project, Podcasting Democracy. It's helping high school and middle school students engage with the Constitution and other founding documents and reflect on how those documents are still relevant to their lives today. This project is ongoing, and the free curriculum for teachers is available now. We've got a link to check out some examples of student commentaries on our website, californiareport.org.

0: That's music from a new time-traveling rock opera called Pasadena Right Here, Right Now. It imagines the city's distant past, its far-off future, and its fire-scarred present. Composer Russell Mark spent a year talking to dozens of locals who helped inspire the opera's storyline. It begins in the Pasadena of the future in the year 2125, when a professor at Caltech develops a time machine to travel back 100 years. As reporter Stephen Cuevas tells us, the opera blends rock instrumentation with chamber music to create a musical time capsule.
1: So why travel back to 2025 if you're 100 years in the future? Well, here's where speculative science fiction takes over. Our time-traveling hero from Caltech wants to investigate what exactly sparked the Eaton fire. But her detective work leads to an unforeseen hiccup.
2: Someone from 1925 suddenly gets pulled forward 100 years. So you've got this future time traveler from 1925. The 2025 kids feel like they need to show these people around at this chaotic time of political upheaval, of natural disasters, of the amazing and the equally scary things that are happening in this world. So

0: time travel aside, right here, right now, ultimately becomes a vehicle to explore the Pasadena-Altadena area of today, a way for our present selves to explain these times to someone 100 years in the past and 100 years in the future. And spoiler alert, it's the time machine that sparked the fire.
1: Caused the heat and fire. Caused the circuits to overload, which of course introduces a time plot hole. So, you know, you can't take that stuff too seriously, the time travel stuff. You just need to let it go. You just have to accept it and move on, or you can leave. But that's the backbone, is this coming together of the past and the future here.
0: Mark spent the better part of the past year soliciting feedback from dozens of Pasadena and Altadena residents in person and online via a survey that asked a series of probing questions about their lives in what lots of locals affectionately call the Dina.
1: I'm calling this project a musical time capsule. I'm asking people what they think people from 1925 will be surprised about. And same question, what would you want people to know about you in 2125 that you think might end up distorted, lost, mistranslated somehow?
0: A song called Time Capsule spotlights a lot of the local Dina treasures that survey respondents say they'd be proud to share with a local from 1925 or 2125. The sci-fi novels of Octavia Butler, cassette tapes from Pasadena's hometown rock heroes Van Halen, Wild Peacocks, and the historic Pooh Bah Records.

0: I made a point to talk about this moment in 2025 and elaborate on the things that I have available to me, but also, you know, what is slightly out of my reach in the hybrid ways that we live.
1: In her survey responses, educator and writer Natalie Leidick wanted to remind anyone from Pasadena's past or future that not everything modernizes as radically as we might think.
0: So I said, you know, I have a cell phone and a computer and I'm digitally literate, but I also have two full bookshelves and I love to read print media. I have a journal that I write in at least weekly. Electrical vehicles are like widely available and public transportation is improving, but most people, including me, still drive gas-powered cars, right? Like hindsight kind of creates this idea of progress that doesn't necessarily exist, but time moves so much slower than we think it does.

0: The rock opera's musical score is a fusion of buzzing modern power pop melded with the timelessness of a string quartet led by Mark's wife, cellist Mika Larson, and members of the Street Symphony, a band of rotating classical musicians led by a former L.A. Philharmonic violinist who perform regular free concerts on L.A.'s Skid Row, home to the largest concentration of homeless people in the U.S. With just days before Right Here, Right Now's debut in Pasadena last month, the string quartet is set up in Larson and Mark's dining room with the other five members of the group, twin guitars, piano, bass, and drums, in the adjoining living room. Guitarist and backup singer Myron Kaplan recalls how she answered the survey question, "What would you put in a physical time capsule?"
1: And I said, "A snow globe with embers from a house burned down."
0: A snow globe with embers from a burning house instead of snowflakes. A direct reference to the Eaton Fire that destroyed hundreds of homes and businesses in Altadena and North Pasadena.
1: I mean, it was a rough year, man. Anyone who lived here can tell you that.
0: When he embarked on this project, Mark had no idea what the plot would be. But he says responses like Kaplan and Leidick's that informed the project's lyrics were remarkably consistent.
2: People love the town. They love the beauty of the town, the trees, the architecture, the mountains, the friendliness, the number of cultural institutions. I mean, the answers weren't very different at all. You know, it's easy to forget that it doesn't matter whether you live in a mansion, you live on the street, you're still a member of that community. They say that there's more charities per capita than anywhere, 'cause folks here care a lot. I was committed to just writing whatever it is that came my way, good or bad, right? But most people have very good things to say, which is nice. It makes you

0: That story came to us from reporter Stephen Cuevas. The rock opera Pasadena Right Here, Right Now will be staging more performances across Southern California with a full band recording out later this year. And now we're going to hear about some people who are being forced to leave California. For some, it's the only home they've ever known.
1: Remember when they used to say that the people that come into our country as immigrants are very nice people, they're wonderful people, they don't commit crime. No, they make our criminals look like babies.
0: Since President Trump took office, his administration has talked about deporting criminals, even as they've mostly detained immigrants with no criminal background. But those who do have some kind of a criminal record have been especially singled out. But who exactly are those immigrants President Trump is calling the worst of the worst? Reporter Andrew Lopez met one Long Beach man whose criminal history means he's about to start over in a new country, a place he's never been.
2: He has high-pressure silicone hoses.
3: Oh, copy that.
2: 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It's a brand-new alternator,
3: cool.
2: Brand-new starter.
4: 44-year-old Dara Nin is selling his souped-up 2004 Scion.
2: Mm. I changed out the gear oil on the shifter already,
3: So
2: it shifts pretty smooth.
4: And not just his car. He's also selling everything in his apartment because in a few days, he has to surrender himself to ICE. They want to deport him to Cambodia, even though he was born in Indonesia.
2: I was born in Galang, Indonesia, in a refugee camp.
4: His family fled war and genocide in Cambodia during the Khmer Rouge rule in the 1970s. Dara himself has never been to that country and is not fluent in Khmer.
2: I arrived here in Long Beach, California at 2 months old as a refugee. Been here for 44 years of my life. I never really left.
4: Dara considers himself just as American as anyone who was born here. He shows me some places he hung out as a kid, like an arcade next to Shoreline Aquatic Park.
2: It hasn't changed too much. Back then, it was a lot shorter, so I remember tiptoeing, trying to play the like Street Fighter and stuff like that, you know, and winning tickets. A typical kid, you know? Not much different than anybody else.
4: But Dara was charged with a pretty serious crime back in 2015. He had been drinking and chose to drive his car with his kids in the back seat, and they crashed. Thankfully, nobody was seriously hurt, but Dara wound up serving 2 years in prison for child endangerment. After his sentence,
2: ICE picked me up. They took me to the detention center in Bakersfield.
4: Even though Dara had a green card, his felony made him subject to deportation. So in 2017, he signed a deportation order to avoid more time, but ICE couldn't deport him to Indonesia. That country denied him citizenship since he was born in a refugee camp. Meanwhile, the Cambodian government didn't respond to ICE's request to accept him, so ICE released him, assigning him yearly check-ins on a sort of federal probation. So every year, for almost 10 years, he did those check-ins and worked to turn his life around. He became a certified mechanic and even opened up a skateboard shop. His sister, Soporn, remembers Dara staying out of trouble and getting sober for a few years after his release.
5: Being out from jail, he has been bettering himself and doing things better to be there for his kids, changing his whole life around.
4: Asian Law Caucus attorney Leanne Felderheim says Dara's criminal conviction doesn't have to define him.
6: Folks like Dara, you know, served their time for their convictions, were rehabilitated, and then reentered their communities and demonstrated that they were rehabilitated by contributing to their communities for years or decades.
4: Meanwhile, his kid's mom was struggling with addiction and had spent some time in jail. So a family court awarded him full custody of his son and daughter. But last year, as ICE fanned out across L.A. and Long Beach, Dara grew more anxious.
2: I contacted their mother and let her know that due to the aggressive nature of ICE at this point in time, I didn't want the kids to become collateral damage.
4: He relinquished custody of his now teenage children to their mom. A few weeks later, Dara was served paperwork ordering him to prepare for his departure to Cambodia, a country he doesn't know. Here he is reading the letter on his YouTube channel.
7: It says, during a removal hearing in your case, an immigration judge found you deportable.
4: He's been posting videos to YouTube describing his case and offering guidance to other Southeast Asian immigrants who may be worried about their eventual deportation. On April 15th, he surrendered to ICE in downtown LA. On the drive from Long Beach, I asked him what he'd miss most about his life here.
3: I get asked that a lot, and I didn't have an answer for it before, but I do now. I'm gonna miss my kids. My kids are the one thing that I am gonna miss about Long Beach is my kids.
2: A lot of people was like, "Yo, what's so bad about coming to Cambodia?" That's not the part that I'm worried about. Going back to the motherland is not what I'm worried about. What keeps me up at night is, you know, how are my kids gonna be? You know, how is my family gonna be? Those are the things that worry me.
4: We take a moment in front of the federal building.
3: It feels like I'm in the Matrix, you know, like, what's that? The Twilight Zone.
4: He steps behind the partition.
8: Hi, how can I help you, sir? Hi, sorry. You're going to enter a federal facility subject to...
4: Dara looks back at me, places a hand on his heart, and waves goodbye. That week, the DHS published a press release of recent arrests of people they call the worst of the worst. At the top of that list,

0: guilty because of the DUI incident he served time for. The DHS did not respond to me for this story. The people closest to Dara didn't see the point of his detention.
1: You know, Dara's a father. He is needed here.
0: This is Leanne Felderheim from the Asian Law Caucus again.
1: He has proven for years that he is not going to harm this community and only is helping our community.
0: Dara was held at the ICE processing facility in Adelanto, California for close to 7 weeks. On May 11th, he gave me a call and said members of the Cambodian consulate came to Adelanto to interview him that morning. He told me he had described his skills as a mechanic and how he's had to reckon with his DUI time and time again.
2: They treat me like a criminal, and I want to return to the motherland so I can contribute to the motherland.
0: It's a little hard to hear, but Dara says he told the consulate officials he wants to return to the motherland and contribute there. Dara says they got out of their seats.
2: They're like, okay, we will accept you.
0: We will accept you. We want you, they told him. They offered to help him get citizenship, a passport. And for the first time in a long time, Dara felt valued.
2: I felt wanted. I felt like I was being treated with respect.
0: He says he felt like he was being treated with respect. They told him, quote, you can be the man you want to be.
2: This morning, it felt different. I felt human for the first time in a long time.
0: Before Dara turned himself in, he considered what his life could look like once he lands in Cambodia. He has an image in his mind already.
3: Years ago, I had a job in Louisiana working on a shrimp boat as a deckhand. And right there in the levees, the land right there is kind of like Cambodia. So there's like banana trees. It looks like the farmlands. So I kind of liked it out there.
0: Dara has a tattoo of a Cambodian woman on his forearm, inspired by what he saw during that time.
3: You can see the banana trees, the fishing boats.
0: She's working in the countryside, eyes closed, almost peaceful. And as he waited for a flight to his new life, Dara was daydreaming about the Cambodian countryside too.
4: That was reporter Andrew Lopez. And by the way, we've got an update on Dara Nin. He arrived in Cambodia at the beginning of June. And after spending some time in a halfway house, he's now living with family. And he's become a Cambodian citizen. For the first time, he says, he finally feels free. And that's it for the California Report magazine for this week. We're a production of KQED in San Francisco. Our senior editor is Victoria Mauleon. Susie Racho is our director producer. Our engineer is Brendan Willard, with additional engineering help this week from Christopher Beal. Shristi Prabha is our intern, and I'm Sasha Coca. 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

0: Marvin Gaye's version of the national anthem at the NBA All-Star Game. To the even more groundbreaking version by Jimi Hendrix at Woodstock. Benjamin, what can you share about the history of African-American renditions of patriotic songs?
1: I'm Sarah McConnell,
0: and this is With Good Reason. Later in the show, author Ann Petrie is little known today, but in the 1940s, she became the first Black woman writer to sell a million books.
2: There are all of these voices that have been not just marginalized, but really rendered invisible. And hers is one of them. And I would put her work on par with any of the great novels written by white Americans or Black Americans.
0: But first, there's a long tradition of African-American singers performing some of the more famous renditions of our nation's most patriotic songs. Benjamin Ross is a former radio DJ in Washington, D.C., where he hosted a popular show featuring African-American hymns, anthems, and spirituals on WYBC Radio. We invited him on our show to share some of his favorites for the 4th of July.
3: Broad stripes and pride.
4: You know, African-Americans have been involved in singing patriotic songs as far back as the Revolutionary War, when many Blacks were brought into the army to play the drum or play the fife. But up into the Civil War, that's when we see African-American soldiers singing patriotic songs, particularly the 54th Regiment that came out of Massachusetts. They would sing a song called The Colored Troops or Give Us the Flag. It allowed them to transcend their slave background and become Americans because they were a part of the war. They were a part of the mission for which they were fighting for. And they now realized and became Americans as a part of what America stood for and the principles of the country. But one of the major events that occurred that really brought African Americans singing patriotic songs up to the forefront was Marian Anderson.
0: She was the phenomenal opera singer.
4: Yes, she toured America and she toured Europe as well. In 1939, when she returned from a European tour, her supporters in Washington, D.C. wanted her to perform, and they chose Constitution Hall for her to sing in. At that time, Constitution Hall was the largest auditorium in Washington and was owned by the Daughters of the American Revolution. Unfortunately, there was a clause in the contract that said no person of color could sing in Constitution Hall at that time. And so Marian Anderson was denied the opportunity to sing there. This outraged a number of people, including Eleanor Roosevelt. Eleanor Roosevelt was also a member of the DAR, and she abruptly resigned from the Daughters of the American Revolution and saw to it that Marian Anderson did sing on the steps of the Lincoln Memorial on Easter Sunday, 1939. The very first song that she sang was My Country, Tis of Thee, Sweet Land of Liberty, of Thee We Sing. She changed the wording. Instead of saying, of Thee I Sing, she said, of Thee We Sing. Later on, when she was asked about that, she commented that we all live in the same community here in the United States of America. We're not islands unto ourselves, and she certainly held no bitterness toward the country or to the people who had shown her such injustice. Let's hear that right now.

0: You've also brought with you a piece by one of my favorite singers of all time, Paul Robeson. When I was small, I listened to him over and over and over. And of course, at that time, I didn't realize the adversity he faced in his career.
1: Paul Robeson, yes, was a very, very exciting and controversial gentleman. Born in 1898 in Princeton, he got a scholarship to go to Rutgers University. He went on to enjoy a career as a lawyer, an actor, a singer, but most importantly, as an international activist.
0: When was this?
1: This was around the 1930s, 1940s. He took on some very controversial views regarding communism. Matter of fact, they blacklisted him, and the United States Department of State revoked his passport so that he could not travel abroad as he had been doing before. But he continued to speak out against racism, not only in this country, but similar injustices around the world. And he continued to sing. And many songs that he sang were songs that were saluting America. He felt that if we were the country that we say that we are and how we look upon racism, then we should be the same, not only in this country, but also in many countries around the world.
0: And what Paul Robeson song are you playing for us now to sort of illustrate his patriotic music?
1: Paul Robeson is going to sing The House I Live In.

0: love his voice and his delivery so much. I was surprised that you listed his singing as perhaps below his activism, his acting, and some other activities.
1: He was a great baritone and bass. He was a wonderful actor. He played in many, many starring roles. Othello, in particular, he starred in that. But he's a great example of African Americans who endured racism. You know, once when he was serving as a lawyer, a white secretary refused to take dictation from him. And so he didn't keep on in that legal career.
0: Ray Charles is another singer that you brought with you. His rendition of America the Beautiful is so popular, it's even been repurposed for television commercials for a lot of different products. But this is one of the most stirring songs for me, and I'm sure for countless others.
1: It is rather ironic that his recording of America, which he did in the early 1970s, has turned out to be such a popular and endearing rendition of America. He mixed it up with his brand of rhythm and blues, old church gospel music, and even with the Raylettes singing behind him. And his version of it is so stirring. Many people

0: You know, that version of America, he sang it at the Republican National Convention for Ronald Reagan and George Bush.
1: Ah, wonderful, wonderful. So many African-American singers have performed patriotic music at inaugurations.
0: Yes, Aretha Franklin has sang, Beyonce has sang, Denise Graves, even Ethel Innes, the rhythm and blues singer. She sang for President Nixon at his inauguration.
1: And we have time for just one more performer. There have been so many renditions of our national anthem, but you've said your favorite is Whitney Houston.
0: Yes, her version of the Star Spangled Banner, it went on to the top of the Billboard charts. It was so exciting. And of course, she had such a phenomenal voice.
1: This was 1991. Let's listen.
0: Yes.

0: Benjamin Ross, this has been wonderful. Thank you for sharing your insights with me and your music on With Good Reason.
1: And thank you so much, Sarah, for having me on your wonderful program.
0: Benjamin Ross is historian of the 6th Mount Zion Baptist Church in Richmond, Virginia, and a former radio DJ in Washington, D.C. You're listening to With Good Reason. Coming up next, The Forgotten Fiction of Ann Petrie. Born in 1908 in Connecticut, Ann Petrie became the first black woman writer to sell a million books. But today her work is little known. Keith Clark would like to change that. He's an associate professor of English and African American Studies at George Mason University and says Petrie belongs in the pantheon of great American writers. His book is The Radical Fiction of Ann Petrie. Keith, how did you first come across the work of Ann Petrie? So many people have never heard of her.
2: I was actually in graduate school at the University of Kentucky in 1986, and I used an anthology, Black Writers of America, and lo and behold, there was a short story by this writer, Ann Petrie, called Like a Winding Sheet, and it was just a riveting story.
0: And did that short story speak to you?
2: Absolutely. You know, when most people think about African, well, the people who think about African-American literature in the 1940s, 50s, always go to one or two people. And those people are usually Richard Wright, Ralph Ellison, James Baldwin. And here was this woman who wrote this just really moving, tragic story that encompassed so many things. Race, yes, but so many other things as much as race.
0: She is not well known now, but at the height of her popularity, how widespread would you say was her fame?
2: Well, the book, The Street, was so popular in 1945 that Ed Sullivan, and I didn't even realize that Ed Sullivan had a newspaper column before he had a TV show, and this is going way back for many people in your audience, but Ed Sullivan mentioned her novel in his column, and she was also featured on the cover of Ebony Magazine, which was a leading African-American periodical for decades. And as the first African-American woman to sell a million-selling novel, the attention she got was just colossal.
0: You think bestseller to both African-Americans and white people?
2: Oh, absolutely. People were just stunned at this really moving and unflinching portrait of Harlem and the struggle that this woman has to go through as a single parent trying to protect herself and her son from myriad ills.
0: Did you happen to bring an excerpt with you could read to bring us into her world?
2: Yes. So I'll just begin. Somewhere along the line, there had been a leak about how he had stayed out of the army. His hand left the door. Okay, he thought. He wasn't going to play soldier now any more than he was that day he got the notice to report to his draft board for a physical examination. He took the notice to Gento early in the afternoon, and he had been so angered by it that he had talked fluently, easily, quickly, something he rarely did. I've got a hate for white folks here. He indicated his chest so bad and so deep that I wouldn't lift a finger to help him stop Germans or nobody else. What makes you think life would be better if the Germans ran this country? I don't think it would. I ain't never said I thought so. Then I don't see. Of course you don't, he interrupted. You never will, because you ain't never known what it is like to live somewhere where you ain't wanted, and every white son of a bitch that sees you goes out of his way to let you know you ain't wanted. Christ, there ain't even so much as a cheap stinking diner in this town that I don't think twice before I walk into it to buy a lousy cup of coffee, because any white bastard in there will let me know one way or another that niggers don't belong in Harlem. Don't talk to me about Germans. They're only doing the same thing in Europe that's been done in this country since time started. So that's an exchange between Junto and Boots about Boots being drafted into World War II and Boots's fervent rejection of being drafted.
0: That was published in 1946 during the height of American patriotism and fervor.
2: Right.
0: It would take a lot of guts to have that sort of anti-war view.
2: Yes, and to write about a character who'd have such a vehement anti-war view. And ironically enough, Petrie's husband had been in the army as well.
0: but she probably got all those views from him and from his friends in Harlem, where he had taken her after the marriage.
2: Absolutely. So, yes, when they married, they moved from Connecticut to Harlem, and she worked at the Amsterdam News, which is a long-standing African-American newspaper that's still being published. And from there, she went and worked for a paper called The People's Voice that was more radical than the Amsterdam News. And it was there that Petrie got her first portrait of the life of Harlemites that she just didn't know about, having grown up in rural Connecticut.
0: So she would have grown up part of a middle-class black family in this small community of majority whites. Her parents ran a pharmacy, and she later got a degree in pharmacology and said to someone, "I hated counting pills because I always saw myself as a writer."
2: She stayed in the family business just for a hot minute. And she, you know, it's very interesting. Her father was the pharmacist and, you know, even did so well that he opened another pharmacy in another nearby town, Old Lyme. And her aunt, her mother's sister, Anna James, was the first woman licensed to practice pharmacy in the state of Connecticut. So pharmacy was the family business, but it just wasn't for her.
0: Before she wrote this first novel of hers in 1946, she had a grant that was equivalent back then to a year's salary to write the book.
2: Right. The publisher had a fellowship, and the reward was $2,400. So between that and the money that George Petrie was sending her, she was able to finish the novel.
0: What do you think most typifies the critical success that different political factions seized upon in touting her book when it first came out?
2: It was first and foremost, I think, this notion that here's the definitive black female perspective on the plight of black people. So that was one way it was sort of picked up on. Another way was economic oppression. The novel very clearly outlines the workings and the, you know, invisible workings of economic oppression and the devastating impact that it has on people. You know, for the African American community especially, here was somebody voicing this perspective that most people don't get.
0: But then, a year later, she comes out with a second novel, and people are aghast because it's not about black people.
2: Right. So, you know, one of the things, well, several things she was vehemently opposed to was being compared to male writers. But another thing was the assigned role that people gave to African-American writers at that time. So if you were an African-American writer in the 30s, 40s, 50s, you were supposed to write so-called protest literature. You were supposed to write about the race problem or the Negro problem in the common parlance of the day. And so Ann Petrie was someone who refused to hew to anyone's line. And so she wrote Country Place in 1947, and the impetus for Country Place, she said, was she happened to be in Connecticut during a violent hurricane, and she wanted to write about the impact of that on people's inner lives. And that was the basis for Country Place.
0: But black champions of hers recoiled at the idea of her as an emblem of black progress, right, as a writer.
2: Well, some people were taken aback by her not continuing in the protest vein. I remember one distinct review saying that basically Ann Petrie had gotten away from the thing that she knows about most, which is the race problem, and had gone on, you know, into this other territory that she really didn't know. But Petrie really didn't, she didn't care how people would respond to the book. It was in her imagination, and, you know, she produced it.
0: She also pushed back against the criticism and said it is not without race. This is not a raceless book, book about a small white community. It is infused with whiteness and therefore about a system of racism.
2: Right. And so, you know, what I like about Ann Petrie, so in academia in the past several years, we've had the emergence of whiteness studies. In other words, fields which look critically at whiteness. And so Ann Petrie in 1946 was doing just, you know, what has become, you know, popular in academic culture now. That is a book about whiteness. And people so often think when they think race, they immediately go to black. And so what Petrie was saying very clearly and very ardently is that I'm going to put white people under the microscope, which was really a stunning achievement for an African-American woman writer in the 1940s, given the assigned place of African-American writers. And so what she was saying is that whiteness is a category that can be investigated and interrogated and probed. And she was the one to do it.
0: She had a third novel, her final novel, and that was The Narrows. Did that revert to African-Americans again?
2: Well, it did and it didn't. It was about, the taboo of the interracial relationship. But, you know, what I like about Petrie is that in her novels, there's always so much more going on. And so there are these tentacles of these multiple critical storylines in her work. So while that is a very prominent one, it was not the sole one.
0: Do you think she really got men?
2: Yes, that's an excellent question. One of the things that attracted me to Ann Petrie was that Ann Petrie was someone who, while the street focused on the life of an African-American woman and the struggle and the turmoil of her life, Ann Petrie grew up around a rich storytelling tradition of men in her family. Her father, her grandfather, her uncles, all of these men were central in Ann Petrie's upbringing and thus her literary apprenticeship. And so I think when we think about contemporary African-American women writers, we think about a Toni Morrison or Gloria Naylor. Those are writers who have done an exquisite job of portraying African-American men. But I think Ann Petrie really laid the groundwork in that she gave us a really multifaceted presentation of African-American men, not just in relation to whites and the economic struggles, but she gave us really complex renderings of black men in terms of their psychology, in terms of class, in terms of gender, in terms of sexuality. So I think more so than any African-American woman writer or even male writer, I dare say at that time, she got the complexity and the multifacetedness of black men.
0: Do you honestly feel that as crowded as the curriculum is, she belongs in the high school reading or college reading curricula?
2: Absolutely, even in the junior high school curricula. And so while it is clearly important for Toni Morrison to be in the curriculum, for August Wilson to be in the curriculum, for Richard Wright to be in the curriculum, there are all of these voices that have been not just marginalized, but really rendered invisible. And hers is one of them. And I would put her work on par with any of the great novels written by white Americans or black Americans. The resonance of what she wrote in the 1940s, it is still reverberating in the year 2014. What I think we can see in this country is a still demonizing of African American men on too many fronts. So what Petrie was saying in 1946 is relevant now.
0: Keith Clark, thank you so much for sharing your insights with me today on With Good Reason.
2: Thank you so much for your really fine questions and this opportunity to introduce a writer who merits much, much more attention. Thank you so much.
0: Keith Clark is Associate Professor of English and African American Studies at George Mason University. His book is The Radical Fiction of Ann Petrie. With Good Reason is produced by Virginia Humanities, which acknowledges the Monacan Nation, the original people of the land and waters of our home in Charlottesville, Virginia. Our production team is Allison Quantz, Matt Darrow, and Lauren Francis. Special thanks to Jenny Taylor for booking assistance. 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I'm Sarah McConnell. Thanks for listening.

0: 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I'm Quanta's editor-in-chief, Samir Patel. 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
3: I'm Slay. Well, I love it. I love singing. And also, I feel like I went to a Lizzo concert a while back, and what really I thought was really amazing, besides her fantabulous voice, is that she put on such a good show, and like she sang just as good as in concert as she does on recordings, and I think that's really important, 'cause

0: Welcome to the fifth floor from the BBC World Service with me, Irena Taranyuk. The BBC World Service broadcasts in 45 languages around the world. Our job here at the fifth floor is to bring you the best of those stories in English and also to get you closer to the extraordinary work our journalists do. When Dr. Mahrang Baluch was a teenager, she joined hundreds of families across Pakistan's southwestern province of Baluchistan to search for her father, who had disappeared. Activists and rights groups say thousands of ethnic Baluch people have disappeared over the past two decades, alleging many were detained by security forces, tortured and killed as part of operations against a long-running separatist movement. After 3 years of being missing, Mahrang's family received a call telling them that her father's body had been found. This led Mahrang herself becoming a campaigner, leading protests and marches demanding information about missing persons in Baluchistan. But last year, she was arrested, and she has now been sentenced to life in prison. Farhad Javed of BBC Urdu has been reporting on Mahrang Baluch, and she joins me now. Before we delve into this story, could you tell us first about Baluchistan as a province in Pakistan? What is it like?
1: Baluchistan is Pakistan's largest province. It covers around 44% of the country's land area, but it is home to only around 6% of the total population. And Pakistan has one of the fastest growing population in the world. It has a vast landscape of mountains, deserts, and a coastline which stretches for hundreds of kilometers along the Arabian Sea. It borders Iran and Afghanistan, and many communities live in remote areas that can take hours to reach. It is also Pakistan's poorest provinces, despite being rich in natural resources, which includes natural gas, gold, copper, coal. Despite all these richness in natural resources, many residents, they still lack reliable access to, for example, healthcare or education, electricity, clean

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6: I'm Windsor Johnston with these headlines. President Trump kicked off the nation's 250th birthday celebration with a speech at Mount Rushmore in South Dakota last night. He called on Americans to embrace the country's founding ideals as Independence Day events get underway across the nation. The 4th of July celebration now shifts to Washington, D.C., where crowds are expected on the National Mall for concerts, military flyovers, and the annual 4th of July fireworks. The president is scheduled to address the crowd before tonight's display. A fast-moving wildfire southwest of Denver has forced thousands of people to evacuate. Firefighters are battling strong winds and dry conditions. I'm Windsor Johnston, NPR News in Washington.

0: And you're listening to Weekend Edition from NPR News. At cookouts later today, you might find yourself criticizing young folks for taking to the ribs and potato salad like hyenas or piranhas. The next story brings us another creature that can be compared to ravenous children, and it's being put to good use by museums, NPR's Ari Daniel explains.
1: In Mashhad, in northeast Iran, there's a natural history museum associated with the local university that gets all sorts of donations.
2: If some people find some dead animal or some injured bird, they just bring it to the museum.
1: Niloufar Alai Kahki is a bioinformatician who studied and worked at this museum. With all these specimens pouring in, the research team soon ran out of space.
2: We don't have enough freezer to put this dead animal, then we have to find a way to just clean them.
1: So that these animals' skeletons can be studied and exhibited. Researchers can use a range of techniques to strip the flesh off an organism, but each has its drawbacks. There are chemical treatments, but those tend to be bad for the environment and can degrade the skeleton. There's boiling the specimen.
2: That is really time-consuming.

0: And you're listening to Weekend Edition from NPR News. Most sandcastles at the beach begin with an overturned bucket and a few poked holes, but some can be truly spectacular. How do they get created? Dean R. Scott has been a sand sculptor for 15 years. Joins us now from St. Petersburg, Florida. Thanks so much for being with us.
1: Absolutely. Pleasure to be here.
0: With respect, what does a sand sculptor actually do?
1: Well, we do all sorts of events. We do corporate events, theme parks, sporting events, weddings, all kinds of stuff. So inside, outside, on the beach, off the beach, wherever they will have us.
0: And how did you fall into it?
1: I graduated from Ringling College of Art and Design. I was an illustration major, and looking for design gigs online one day, I saw Sand Sculptors Wanted. So my now boss and partner took me out on the beach one day and showed me the basics, and I was in Fort Lauderdale the very next day on my first job.
0: Wow. So how do you do it?
1: It's very simple. It's just sand and water. It's just compacted wet sand. So just as you were mentioning, flipping, you know, a bucket of wet sand over and carving. So, I mean, that is the basics. And, you know, any sort of level of intricacy or big and fanciness to it is just with time and practice.
0: Are there particular sand sculptures you reflect on and remember?
1: Sure. Yeah. I mean, I won a couple of nice prizes at the Siesta Key Crystal Classic a couple of years ago. It was a kind of a silly one with from an old sketchbook page. It was a Neanderthal riding a narwhal, so that was just super fun, and made the front page of the paper in Tampa Bay Times a handful of years ago.

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6: I'm Windsor Johnston with these headlines. President Trump kicked off the nation's 250th birthday celebration with a speech at Mount Rushmore in South Dakota last night. He called on Americans to embrace the country's founding ideals as Independence Day events get underway across the nation. The 4th of July celebration now shifts to Washington, D.C., where crowds are expected on the National Mall for concerts, military flyovers, and the annual 4th of July fireworks. The president is scheduled to address the crowd before tonight's display. A fast-moving wildfire southwest of Denver has forced thousands of people to evacuate. Firefighters are battling strong winds and dry conditions. I'm Windsor Johnston, NPR News in Washington.

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6: I'm Janine Herbst with these headlines. Americans around the country are celebrating the 250th anniversary of the founding of the United States with parades, picnics, concerts, and, of course, fireworks this 4th of July. But extreme heat and humidity is taking place on the East Coast. President Trump pardoned 11 people yesterday, including a former business partner of Jack Abramoff, along with 9 people the White House says helped people bypass emission control systems on vehicles. And Taylor Swift and Travis Kelce are married. They tied the knot last night in a lavish wedding at Madison Square Garden in New York City with a reported 1,000 guests. I'm Janine Herbst, NPR News in Washington.

0: Dean Arscott from Team Santastic. Thanks so much for being with us. A good weekend of sculpting to you, sir.
1: I appreciate it. Thanks for having me.
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0: This is NPR News.
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11: I'm Janine Herbst with these headlines. President Trump will deliver a speech on the National Mall tonight in honor of the 4th of July, and he's teased that speech may go long. Afterward, a huge fireworks display is set to take place, but the temperatures in the nation's capital are forecast to hit triple digits amid high humidity. Several wildfires are burning in the west amid hot, dry, windy conditions. The Aspen Acres fire in the wet mountains of southern Colorado has grown to more than 85,000 acres. Mandatory evacuation orders have been issued and hundreds of homes have been damaged or destroyed. And Britain's National Health Service launched a counteroffensive to the flood of online misinformation that's aimed at young people with its own TikTok channel. I'm Janine Herbst, NPR News.

0: tradition back then was a little different. Instead of the bride and groom cutting the cake together, what would happen? A, the bride would throw the cake as far as she could, and the groom would go find it and bring it back. B, they would break the cake over the bride's head. Or C, they would put a live squirrel inside it and wait for it to eat its way out, thus cutting the cake.
1: I'm going to go with B.
0: Yes, you're right. They would break the cake over the bride's head. Oh, they lost a lot of good brides back then. And all right, here's your next question. Wedding cakes, of course, are a tradition now. But if you were getting married in 17th century Europe, you and your guests would most likely be cutting into what at the wedding celebration? Would it be A, what was known as the bride's pie, a savory pie filled with oysters, lamb testicles, and occasionally live snakes? B, potatoes, basically just dozens and dozens of potatoes. Or C, just the air, or as wedding planners of the time called it, a cake of the mind.
1: I'm going to say that they would just cut into potatoes.
0: Potatoes.
1: They just had,
0: they had
1: a lot
0: of potatoes at the time.
1: Yeah.
0: No, it was actually A, the bride's pie. According to Wikipedia, in addition to the other tasty things, they would occasionally put a live snake there to, quote, help guests to pass the time in a wedding. I guess they did that because at the time they needed entertainment and they had no DJs.
1: Right, that's so true. That is true. So DJs anyway, didn't come around until about the 1800s.
0: Exactly true. Yeah. You have one more chance. If you get this right, you win. The one tradition today that every wedding expert tells you just skip it, don't do it, is when the groom smashes the cake into the bride's face, right? Or the bride does it to the groom. One couple went so hard in the cake smashing bit that after they cleaned up, this just happened in January, they did what? A, they did it again, smashing each other in the faces with the entree from dinner and then all the side dishes. B, they handed out cupcakes for their guests to smash on each other to join the fun. Or C, they got divorced. The audience, you think they got divorced?
1: Is that what the audience
0: thinks? The audience thinks they got divorced.
1: All right, I'll go with the audience.
0: And they're right.
1: Divorced.
0: You have to listen to the audience. They're right.
1: Yes.
0: Bill, how did Asif Manvi do in our quiz?
2: Asif got two right, and that makes him a winner.
0: Congratulations.
1: With a little help. With
0: a little help. Little help. We're all here to help each other. It's a community. Asif Manvi, what a pleasure to talk to you.
1: Thank you so much for joining us.
0: Take care. Break legs on Broadway.
1: Thank you.
0: Take care. Bye-bye. When we come back, our panel proudly displays their refusal to actually pay attention to the news, and we visit with Kaylee Reese, the only actor who could ever win an EGGOT, an Emmy, Golden Gloves, Oscar, and Tony. That's when we come back with more of Wait, Don't Tell Me from NPR.
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0: So I did that a few more times. And then I put both feet on the pedals and I was still balancing and I was shocked. And so then I thought, well, the next time I do this, I'm just going to pedal and see what happens. And to my surprise, when you pedal on a bike, it just balances all by itself and you don't have to do anything. And you're riding a bike if you're pedaling the bike. So all of a sudden I was riding a bike and I was like, oh my God, I'm riding a bike. And I was laughing and I was kind of crying. And I said out loud to myself, I'm riding a bike. And it's also 3 o'clock in the morning because I am 5'9", 150 pounds, 22 years old. I cannot have people see me with the purple helmet on the tiny turquoise bike. I can't let anyone see this process. So I finally got it. There's no one out there. I feel at 22 the way a 5-year-old looks when they're learning how to ride a bike. I felt so free. I thought there was something like stuck in my helmet. And then I realized it was the sound of wind passing my face. I'd never heard that before. It was so exciting. But I was kind of wild out there because I'd never done this before. So my steering was like all over the place and I didn't know how to stop because Carol, bless her heart, didn't tell me those levers were brakes. So when I wanted to stop, when I was getting close to the bigger street, I would just skid with my sneakers and that wouldn't really do it. So I would just like hurl myself off the bike and just bail completely. And I'm sure I was getting hurt, but I didn't care. My adrenaline was like, pain was no match for my adrenaline. I was on cloud 9. And it was fine that I was so wild out there on that path, just kind of careening around because it was so late and there was no one else out. Except for then there was someone else out. And there was a guy on his bike coming towards me and he was like helmet free and looking really in control. And I'm like on Little Thunder with the purple helmet. And he's coming towards me and I realize I don't know how to steer at all. So I'm just kind of praying that I don't crash into him. And we pass each other and we don't crash, thank God. But under his breath, he says to me, you know, if you're that drunk, you shouldn't be riding a bike. And I realized in that moment, that hipster bike police guy was my first witness. And he said I was riding a bike and I was doing it. And I burst into tears, happy tears, because this had told me I was riding a bike, so that meant I really was. And I realized that with the help of online strangers and a friend named Carol and Lil Thunder, I found my balance and I've never stopped riding since.
1: Francesca Hayes said her experience set her on a new path to become a teacher. She went on to work for Bike New York and taught over 1,000 adults in the city how to ride a bicycle. Francesca currently works in educational equity and lives in her hometown of Seattle, Washington. She rides a steel celestial blue Pista 7 Bianchi 9 bicycle for the last 12 years and hopes to never replace it. In a moment, we are off to the racetrack. That's when the Moth Radio Hour continues. 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
1: 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I'm Jody Powell. Our final story about risk is told by Michael Corso, another storyteller from the event in Troy, New York, at the Troy Savings Bank Music Hall. Here's Michael.
6: When When I was a little kid,

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6: Welcome to Left, Right, and Center. Summer vacation time for the Supreme Court. The justices finished their term with some July fireworks. Decisions that continue to shape the powers of the presidency. And decisions that, if they make you unhappy, well, you've got your chance now to ask Congress to enact change. President Trump lost in his bid to limit so-called birthright citizenship. We'll talk about what's next on that question. A number of justices seem to leave the door open for some exceptions. Trump seemed to win on a couple immigration cases, which leads to a question. How solid is this narrative out there that Trump has benefited from a conservative-leaning court? We're lucky to have a resident expert in-house, Sarah Isger, who wrote the book on the Supreme Court this year, literally. The other big decision we'll dig into involves campaign financing. Does it really help Republicans? And will it really lead to more corruption in our politics? All of that is coming up next on Left, Right, and Center.
7: Live from NPR News in Washington, I'm Dan Ronan. A heat wave is impacting many parts of the United States this July 4th. NPR's Sydney Lupkin reports hospitals are preparing for an increase in visits to emergency rooms.
8: In this past week, Dr. Ryan Stanton has seen two golfers, two gardeners, an airport worker, and a couple of construction workers in his Lexington, Kentucky ER with heat-related illness.
9: It's been a little bit of everybody, and I know everybody wants to get out there and enjoy this time of year, but boy, it is, if it were a dry heat, then maybe a little bit better, but it is not in most of the country. It is a wet human blanket.
8: Stanton is the president-elect of the American College of Emergency Physicians. He says humidity makes it harder for our bodies to handle the heat. According to the Centers for Disease Control and Prevention, you can protect yourself by staying in air conditioning as much as possible and drinking plenty of fluids. If someone around you is experiencing severe overheating called heat stroke, call 911. Sydney Lupkin, NPR News.
7: Ukraine launched another wave of drone attacks against Russia overnight. This is Moscow and Kyiv offered competing claims over whose forces are holding a key eastern Ukrainian city. NPR's Charles Maines reports.
10: The governor of Russia's former imperial capital of St. Petersburg said city air defenses had fended off a large-scale Ukrainian drone attack, even as he reported damage to the city's main oil terminal and a nearby port. Russia's defense ministry said Ukraine fired nearly 400 drones into some 18 regions of Russia and its occupied territories in all. Meanwhile, on the front lines, Russia's top brass informed President Vladimir Putin its troops had seized the eastern Ukrainian city of Konstantinivka, an outpost long sought by the Kremlin in its quest to take the entirety of Ukraine's eastern Donbas region. Yet Zelensky later called that claim a Russian lie and said Ukrainian forces remain in the city. Charles Maines, NPR News, Moscow.
7: It was a short week on Wall Street ahead of the long holiday weekend. NPR's Scott Horsley reports.
11: Speaking at a gathering of central bankers in Portugal Wednesday, Federal Reserve Chairman Kevin Warsh renewed his pledge to bring inflation under control. After a downbeat jobs report on Thursday, investors are less concerned the Fed will raise interest rates when policymakers meet later this month. The report showed U.S. employers added just 57,000 jobs in June, and job gains for April and May were also revised lower. The unemployment rate fell last month, but only because more than 700,000 people dropped out of the workforce. For the week, the S&P 500 index climbed 1.75%, the Dow rose nearly 2%, and the Nasdaq jumped 2.1%. Scott Horsley, NPR News, Washington.
7: President Trump Friday pardoned 11 people, including a one-time business partner of former D.C. lobbyist Jack Abrahoff. You're listening to NPR News from Washington. After months of speculation, Taylor Swift and Travis Kelce are officially married. NPR's Vanessa Romo has more on the marriage.
12: The pop icon and the Super Bowl winning player, both 36, tied the knot on Friday in New York after 3 years of dating. Swift's publicist, Tree Payne, confirmed the couple wed, telling NPR that the ceremony was officiated by comedian Adam Sandler. Payne added that there were neither bridesmaids nor groomsmen. Instead, Swift's brother Austin served as Taylor's man of honor, and Kelce's brother Jason was the best man. Photos of the event have yet to be released, but the singer's publicist says the couple was dressed in Christian Dior haute couture, designed by creative director Jonathan Anderson. Swift was bejeweled in Cartier. Security around the multi-day event has been intense, so it's unclear if the wedding was charming, if a little gauche. But the night before the ceremony, the 20,000-person stadium where the Associated Press says the wedding took place was bathed in a lavender haze. Vanessa Romo, NPR News.
7: Three people died. Seven others were rescued when storms blew through southern Wisconsin, causing a boat to capsize on Lake Geneva. The lake is a popular tourist destination for people from the Chicago and Milwaukee area. Stock traders Monday will have another option when it comes to where to place their money. The Dallas-based Texas Stock Exchange officially opens this to try to be the competitor to the New York Stock Exchange and the NASDAQ. State leaders say they hope the exchange will help solidify the Dallas area's attempt to become a national financial hub, as well as boost the Texas economy. This is NPR.
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6: Welcome to another Left, Right, and Center, everybody. I'm David Green. Well, the Supreme Court has wrapped up another term. The justices are on their way to vacation. I'm sure they have signed each other's yearbooks, you know, have a great summer and all of that. And depending on who you listen to, they have, before leaving, completely redefined the power of the executive branch. Maybe they have expanded its powers. Maybe they've reined it in. Or maybe, as with so much in our democracy, there's nuance in all this, and we're going to try and dig into that today. When we look back at the decisions from cases that this court heard over this past term, what is the story of this court and the justices? And from executive power to our elections, what course are they helping to chart for our country? Mo Alethi is here on the left. Sarah Isger is here on the right. And Sarah, were you really having Supreme Court stress dreams, or is that just something that you said on social media?
17: Oh, no, I had a dream that Justice Kagan had invited me over to her house for like a very casual cocktail party. And then at the end, she hands out party favors. And the party favors are adorable puppies.
6: For everybody.
17: For everybody, with little bows on them and everything. And I was upset and stressed and anxious because on the one hand, the puppy was incredibly cute and sleeping and very well behaved. And on the other hand, I do not have the capacity to take on a puppy right now in my life. So what allegiance do I owe? What duty do I owe to the puppy? What duty of good guesting do I owe to Justice Kagan? It was a pure stress dream.
6: Wow.
18: It's so weird. I had the same exact dream. You're so weird. You're so weird to dream this.
6: Well, Sarah, maybe you need a couple weeks to not have to think about decisions that are coming out every
17: couple days.
6: Yeah, yeah, I think you deserve it. But bear with us at least for this hour to keep talking about this, and then we can let you take a break. I mean, I guess the big birthright citizenship decision is where I would love to start. The justices beat back the president's executive order on birthright citizenship. It would have denied citizenship to children born to parents in the United States who were here illegally or temporarily. And, you know, when I couple that with the court's decision striking down the president's tariffs back in February, are we seeing some sort of guiding philosophy here for how this court does set boundaries for some of what the executive branch wants to do?
17: Okay, this entire conversation is just going to be me trying to slather on the nuance like it's sunscreen for the 4th of July.
15: Great. Let's make it the nuance party. And then Mo and I can just get super dramatic and then you can rein us in and tell us why the narrative doesn't hold. Okay, feels like a lot of the country is doing that right now, so perfect.
17: I'm not going to do the whole history of the Supreme Court, but let me back up a few terms here and remember that during the Biden administration, they shut down Biden's executive orders on student loan debt forgiveness, eviction moratorium, vaccine mandate, clean power plan. These were all executive actions that the president took. And what the Supreme Court said was you did not have a statute from Congress that gave you the authority to do this. You need to go back to Congress and actually get a law passed. And only then can you move forward with this. And a big question was whether the Supreme Court would continue that, right? It's only a norm. It's only a trend if you repeat it under a different president. And so that's why the tariffs decision is the most important Supreme Court decision of the last quarter century, probably, because it once again tells a president they cannot act alone. They cannot act without Congress, but it's a repeat. It's the second time. And that makes it wildly important that Congress needs to get back in the game and that we're not going to do government by executive order. The birthright citizenship case is similar. It is also a president acting through executive order without an act of Congress to go by. So in that sense, it fits that same trend. By the way, nationalizing the Federal Guard, Alien Enemies Act, these were all areas where Donald Trump got shut down by this court this year. But the birthright citizenship case had a few other things going on. First of all, it's 194 pages. The work that I do for you guys, listeners, I mean, so you don't have to.
15: Yeah, you read every page.
17: Look, I'm going to admit I still have to go back and read some footnotes, but there were two different decisions here, really. There were six justices who said absolutely no to the executive order, but there were four justices who said they would be willing to look at a law from Congress that maybe had some other definition of birthright citizenship. There's been a lot of hand-wringing over that fact that therefore birthright citizenship is hanging by a single vote, that this is now a live issue that hadn't been live for 100 years. This is where I want to slather on some more nuance, because there is something to that, right? We hadn't looked at birthright citizenship for 100 years. But the last Supreme Court case to look at birthright citizenship itself gave four exceptions to birthright citizenship in an era where we didn't have jumbo jets. So for instance, if Congress passed a law saying that someone who comes here on a 1 month tourist visa, 8 months pregnant, has a child, always intends to go back and always intends to take the child with them back, that that child is not entitled to birthright citizenship. Four justices said they might believe that that could be in line with the language of the 14th Amendment, which says all persons born in the United States and subject to the jurisdiction thereof are citizens of the United States. So their argument is like, if you only come here for a couple weeks and you always intended to leave, you never really availed yourself of the jurisdiction of the United States.
15: So those justices left some sort of just the door open at like a sliver to continue having this conversation.
17: And only if Congress passes a law.
15: Which is another theme of today, I think, like Congress could be doing a lot of things to resolve some of these big questions that came up in these cases.
17: And again, that's only four votes. It's not five votes. So I don't think the birthright citizenship case actually turns out to be that important. But note that it was 6-3, not on ideological lines. Last term, we only had 9% of cases along ideological lines with all three liberal justices dissenting. This year, that number spiked to 22%. That is incredibly high for a number of cases decided along ideological lines. Now, I will flag several of those cases. While 6-3 along ideological lines were not ideological cases, unless all of you have very strong feelings about the alien tort statute or the Cuban repatriation laws. But nevertheless, a huge spike from what we saw last term. And there were cases like transgender athletes participating in women's sports, like the Slaughter case on whether presidents can fire the heads of independent agencies, that were absolutely along ideological lines and ideological.
15: Mo, let me ask you first, and I want your general thoughts on sort of this court throughout the show. But I mean, when it comes to birthright citizenship, I mean, Sarah's describing a world where there's sort of this on one side, this is an absolute right in the United States of America. And on the other side, it's like, let's talk about this. And there are some nuanced questions about the law that could create some exceptions. Mo, are you okay with this opening the door to a further conversation about this?
18: I mean, I feel like a lot of doors are always being left open these days on a lot of issues. So whether or not I'm okay with it, I mean, this is the new normal. Look, I think the birthright citizenship ruling was a good one. I hear the anxiety that people have that because it was so divided, it does open the door to finding a backdoor way to overturn it down the road. But it, to me, just as a casual observer, it feels like it came a lot closer to settling this than we were before. I'm not too freaked out by it, but there have been several cases in this court where there were other things I thought had been settled that they reopened the door to. So, you know, I don't think this term is going to give those who are concerned with the court reason to finally breathe a huge sigh of relief. Generally, I think this term was a mixed bag for a lot of reasons. I think, and I'm going to channel Sarah just a little bit here, a lot of the hyperbolic concern that, you know, this shows that they've just given complete and total control to the president. Like, no, they didn't. And we've seen some cases where they pushed back on the president. We saw some, you know, really concerning cases where they gave more control. So I don't know that there's a big takeaway on what they gave to Donald Trump. There are a couple places where they maybe redefined the presidency. Sarah was, you know, brought up the tariffs case as one of the key ones that shows a limitation on the presidency. But the slaughter case cuts the exact opposite way and may be equally as important of a case in terms of the precedent it sets by giving the president the right to fire at will, not for cause, any member of an independent agency. That overturns what? Decades and decades,
17: hundred years,
18: well, yeah, centuries worth of precedent, and undercuts the notion of there even being such a thing as an independent agency. Now, for some people, that's a good thing, right? A lot there are people out there who've argued they're part of the executive, and so they should be treated like any other part of the executive. But it does now undercut the notion that there are independent agencies that can and should be separate from the whims of the president. And that could have real long-term implications.
15: Sarah, was that in any way a political decision by a conservative court to give Donald Trump what he wants? Or do you see sort of a legal underpinning for that and a shift in our country about the relationship between federal agencies and whoever is president, Republican, Democrat, or otherwise?
17: Yeah, so Mo's 100% right that we can ditch the word independent when it comes to these agencies. They are not anymore. Now, this only applied to principal officers at these agencies, so Senate-confirmed people. If the president is appointing someone to a Senate-confirmed position, what the Supreme Court said was that while Congress has the ability to give a thumbs up or thumbs down on people the president may want to execute his policies, Congress does not have the ability to force the president to work with people who refuse to execute his policies, which is in fact what happens when you have an independent agency that is within the executive branch acting based on powers delegated to it by the president, who is the sole holder of those powers in the executive branch, but then isn't accountable to anyone. Congress can't fire them. The president can't fire them. So, legally, I think this decision is correct, but I'm with Justice Gorsuch, who wrote a separate concurrence talking about why this was policy-wise a total disaster, because what we've done now is place enormous amounts of power with the president, right, to be able to fire these people and replace them with political allies, while at the same time not diminishing any of the power of these agencies that have been going hog wild. I mean, at the point that the SEC is doing climate change and the, you know, FCC is punishing late night comedians, what we have to have is a Congress that is doing its job and to remove all of the discretion from these agencies because they are no longer independent. They are simply acting on the president's will. And so, like, start taking back some of that power. And what Justice Gorsuch was saying is, Yeah, but there's a problem with Congress trying to take back this power. Any president will now veto that. And so you have to have a veto-proof majority, and that's asking a bit much, isn't it? Hmm. And so that's why Justice Gorsuch was highlighting how important cases like the student loan debt forgiveness case and the tariffs case are, because if you hold Congress and the president to those same rules, that if you're trying to solve some new problem, but with an old, old statute and vague language, no, we're going to expect Congress to speak clearly, to pass new laws before these agencies can step into new areas.
15: Mo, does it give you any, relief that the court decided that there's an exception for the Federal Reserve, that they ruled in favor of Lisa Cook to not be fired on the Federal Reserve Board of Governors?
18: Yes. I mean, it does. Between that case and the tariff case, yeah, I've seen some analysis out there that the court is kind of saying, you know, maybe the brick wall for the presidency is like the economy, right? Mm-hmm. And so those two give me some concern. But Sarah, I actually kind of want to pull on a thread that you were just starting, because the court saying Congress can solve so many of our problems if they got up and do their job. But it did seem to me that on a couple of the cases this term, they kind of undercut Congress in some ways. And the Slaughter case was based on a congressional statute. Now, you're saying they thought the statute was weak, right? So I'd be curious, like, what Congress can do differently to protect
17: that. No, sorry. The Slaughter case did strike through a portion of a congressional statute that said the president could only remove these agency heads for cause. I'm saying moving forward, those agencies can't exercise power without clear congressional authorization.
18: So this is my question, right? If part of our argument is that so many of these problems could be taken care of if Congress did its job, here the court struck through the provision in statute.
17: Yep.
18: They did the same on campaign finance,
17: yep,
18: right? Which is, I know we're going to talk more about. They did the same earlier this session on Voting Rights Act.
17: Yep.
18: So in these cases, Congress actually had done something.
17: Yep.
18: And the court took that away. So, you know, maybe we were oversimplifying when we said Congress just needs to do its job, because sometimes the court won't let them.
15: We're going to take a really quick break. And then, Sarah, I'm going to let you answer Mo's question. And this kind of conversation, just sort of figuring this out together, it's what I love about our show. And if you all want to engage in it, come join us, because we're on Substack. You can join the Left, Right, and Center Substack by going to kcrwlrc.substack.com. 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We're going to keep talking about the Supreme Court when Mo and Sarah and I come back with more Left, Right, and Center.

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4: All right, welcome back to Left, Right, and Center. I'm David Green with Moa Lathy and Sarah Isger. We've been talking about the Supreme Court term that just wrapped up. Sarah, I just want to say we're grateful to have you here. You've literally written the book on the Supreme Court, written a book this year on the Supreme Court, Last Branch Standing. So it's great to have your wisdom always, but on days like this, I think Mo is just asking you kind of the implications for Congress in some of these decisions and places where Congress might be able to do something coming out of these decisions, but also places where it seems like the court actually, you know, undercut the power of Congress and beat back on some decisions they've made. What do you have to say about that?
5: Okay, Mo's totally right. And this is absolutely worth a real conversation about. But the examples he gave, I think, go into some different buckets. So for instance, the slaughter example, where they're striking down part of an act of Congress about for-cause removals in these so-called independent agencies, that I think is totally in line with the make Congress do its job, make the president do his job, because what you're not going to allow Congress to do is just give away all of its power. That's not shutting down Congress to say you can't delegate away your responsibility in sort of a Tom Sawyer, you know, make someone else paint the fence way. So slaughter, I don't think fits into that bucket, though they are striking down a portion of a congressional statute. Campaign finance, another good example and a different bucket from me. So in this case, mind you, they upheld Mississippi accepting ballots 5 days after Election Day under a federalism idea, right? The Constitution allows Congress to regulate these sort of questions for elections. But if Congress doesn't, it is up to the individual states to make these decisions. And so a majority of the court held that Congress had not spoken about when ballots need to be received by, only when your ballot needs to have been voted. And therefore, it'd be up to states. So if Mississippi wants to accept them 5 days later, you go, girl.
4: No problem.
5: Yeah.
4: Other state wants to do another time period, no problem.
5: But there was another case on campaigns, which was campaign finance, like Mo said, in which the court held that parties could coordinate with their candidates. So I also think that campaign finance is an area where, again, striking down laws of Congress is a little different than in other areas, because so often Congress passes incumbent protection laws for themselves. The court striking down a law from Congress that violates the First Amendment, meant to protect their own interest, I'm A-okay with that. The last bucket is the Voting Rights Act bucket that Mo was mentioning. And not only do I think that's actually the epitome of the types of things Mo is actually trying to get to, this idea of striking down an act of Congress when they're trying to actually engage with a problem, but it's not the only case like that that's going to push back on my thesis. But I think the Voting Rights Act one is the most recent and the most impactful. Here's the pushback, and I want to use that term loosely because I'm not really disagreeing with you, Mo. I think that's a problem for my team, so to speak. The pushback I would say is, you know, at some point you have to use judgment. If Congress is violating the Constitution, we want the Supreme Court to step in and say so, especially when it comes to race discrimination. Now, we have two very different views of what the 14th Amendment's purpose was on the Supreme Court. In camp number one, the 14th Amendment is the second founding of the United States. And so in many ways, you just start over and you have a colorblind constitution from that point forward. In the second understanding of the 14th Amendment, the 14th Amendment takes into account what came before it and allows the government to use race when necessary to remediate those past sins of slavery. So it's not colorblind. It, in fact, is very color conscious if we're trying to help fix the badges and incidents of slavery, which, of course, at this point would also include Jim Crow. I think both of those have a lot of interesting and persuasive history behind them. But this is the fight that the court has been having now for 20 years. And you see it in the affirmative action case, the Voting Rights Act case, and even the birthright citizenship case. These are all cases that may be about different policy issues as far as like what your headline looks like. But for the court and for the nine justices, they're the same case about the 14th Amendment and this idea of the second founding of the United States.
4: And what is the central question in the 14th Amendment that you feel like the court is sort of grappling over in all of these cases, just so we're clear?
5: Can you use race at all in any part of society, even if you're trying to use it for good? Because the court that thinks that it should be colorblind says you may think you're trying to use it for good, but actually you're not. Because if you're treating someone differently because of the color of their skin, there can never be a morally justified reason to do that. And the other side is like, yes, there can be, because we are but a few decades out from de jure legally based segregation. And so, yeah, sometimes we're going to have to take race into account to make that better. And the other side answers, yes, but look at something like affirmative action, where then every Black person graduating has an asterisk next to their name. They probably didn't earn their spot. That's an affirmative action spot, which, of course, was the life experience of Clarence Thomas. And fascinatingly, and I get into this a little in my book, also the experience of Sonia Sotomayor, even though they then come out differently on affirmative action itself. But both of them were told that they did not belong because they were clearly just affirmative action applicants. And I would just note, like, Sonia Sotomayor being told that by a law firm partner who was talking to her at a recruitment dinner, of all the people, if you look at her sort of undergraduate resume, she would have gotten in anyway. Right? She was just a stellar student. And so for this guy to say, presume that she only got in because she was a Latina, is the problem of affirmative action for a lot of people. So anyway, that's what I think the justices are grappling with. That's what the 14th Amendment fight is over. But it spans all sorts of different specific issues, Voting Rights Act, birthright citizenship, affirmative action, etc. Anytime you hear the 14th Amendment, remember, that's a bigger, larger philosophical fight.
4: Mo, what concerns you or doesn't about us having this larger conversation about race and how it should be used in our laws on issues like affirmative action and a lot of these cases, as Sarah said, that really is, you know, I mean, you can find this question come up repeatedly now in a lot of the cases like this that we're seeing.
6: Well, I think Sarah laid it out very well when she laid out the two sides of the argument, right? Being told that no aspect of society should look at their race is in essence overlooking the experience that members of their group have lived,
4: yeah,
6: that we are trying to solve for.
5: This is where Chief Justice Roberts famously writes, and the best way to stop discrimination on the basis of race is to stop discriminating on the basis of race. Now, I think the left think that that's a quaint notion, but I do think that that is held in good faith. And again, it's not a partisan difference between the two sides. It's an ideological difference between the two sides.
6: And I think for a lot of people, the belief is that it was so systemically baked in for so long that there are going to have to be some affirmative steps taken to overcome that.
5: Yep.
6: And that's where I think the concern of being purely 1000% race blind, color blind all of the time can never match people's lived realities.
4: All right. You're listening to Left, Right, and Center from KCRW, talking to Mo Alathe and Sarah Isger about some of these big cases that we've seen come down from the Supreme Court. And I want to get back to one of them, which we've mentioned already, this campaign finance decision. It was 6-3. The justices have lifted the cap on how much the parties can spend in coordination with federal candidates. Republicans challenged the law as it was as a violation of their party's First Amendment rights. The courts agreed, and now candidates get to sync up their messages with the national party, get more access to campaign money. Democrats are arguing that these limits were necessary. I guess, Mo, I'm just wondering, just because the Democratic Party doesn't have the amount of money that the Republican Party has right now, isn't this a decision that could kind of go both ways over time and not really favor one party over the other?
6: Yep. And let's just to address something you just said. So the DNC is like a huge dumpster fire right now. Like they've got no money. They're getting outspent, outraised by the RNC.
4: They're like negative $3 million after you look at their debts. I mean, it's.
6: But they actually have very little impact on the midterms. The midterms are the Democratic Senate Campaign Committee and their Republican counterpart, the Democratic Congressional Campaign Committee and their Republican counterpart. And there's a lot, they're a lot closer to parity there. Republicans have a slight edge in the money that the party committees can spend in the midterms in both the House and the Senate, but it's not an insurmountable edge. Democrats have a huge edge in individual candidate fundraising this cycle, right? So the candidates that we hear about in the news every day, the Tallaricos in Texas, the Flatners in Maine, we can go down the list, Cooper in North Carolina. Democrats have a lot more money, the candidates, than the Republicans. So in terms of the practical impact for this cycle, what this does is it actually gives Republican candidates, it sort of levels the playing field for them in terms of campaign finance, in terms of the campaign spending that they can do. So it's going to be just a lot more competitive at the individual campaign level as a result of this. So Democrats had actually an advantage that they've now lost. In some ways, though, and I think this is something Sarah and I have both talked about and agreed on, one of the biggest problems with our politics today, one of the biggest contributors to the dysfunction of our politics today, is that we operate in a completely weak party system. We have, over time, because of campaign finance laws, because of the democratization of the process, we've eliminated the smoke-filled back rooms and
5: that neither of us would have been invited into.
6: 1,000%. And given the power directly to voters in primaries, and by limiting campaign contributions so much over the years, we've taken away parties' ability to really do anything. Our national parties don't fund their campaigns. They don't select their candidates. And in fact, in some places with open primaries, party members don't select their candidates. They've opened it up to anybody to select their party's candidate. So we've been living in this system where the parties are so weak, they have no control. So outside groups step in. And as a result, super PACs have become the new center of gravity in our politics. What this ruling does actually is make those super PACs just a little less necessary, makes them just a little less relevant.
4: Because the parties can funnel money into races when they want to.
6: Because now the parties can once again work directly with the candidates, which they could only do up to a certain point up until this ruling. Now, this only works, this only helps alleviate dysfunction if there is complete and total transparency. If every dollar that goes to a party committee and that is then shared with a campaign is got sunshine on it and we can see it, as opposed to the dark money. Transparent money, in my mind, beats dark money any day of the week. So if we are actually strengthening the party infrastructure and eliminating or reducing the need for dark money super PACs, that could be a good thing.
4: You're saying it could be less corruption. I mean, the DNC said that this ruling was a, quote, invitation for corruption. You're saying with the right safeguards in place, having the party handling these things could be.
6: I'd much rather the big money is going to be in this race no matter what. Do you want it controlled by a bunch of anonymous big spenders, or do you want the public to be able to see it transparently? Those big spenders may be the same people, but at least we'll now know. And anytime we know, transparency to me is the one form of campaign finance reform that has ever not had a negative consequence, right? The more we know, the better we are. If that is the case here, now it's unclear to me based on this ruling doesn't mandate that all of this be transparent.
5: Wait. Yes, it does. We'll get to the legal
6: part.
5: Well,
6: then okay. I stand corrected and I'm happier if that's the case, right? It's got to play out that way then. And we have always seen that with every campaign finance ruling or decision or effort, we tend to find the loopholes really fast. But if we've got the right guardrails on this, this could actually be a good thing for democracy.

0: why can't it work at the national level and not take us into some horrible place of corruption? So what safeguards do you think are there that, you know, Mo is looking for in this ruling that would suggest that this is not going to lead us down this to a horribly corrupt place?
1: Okay, I'll do the legal side and then the political side. Legally, the only way that you can restrict speech is if there's a compelling state interest and it's narrowly tailored to that interest. So here, the compelling state interest is the prevention of quid pro quo corruption or the appearance of quid pro quo corruption. And the problem here is that it's not narrowly tailored because, one, we already have limitations for how much you can give to individuals. Those are the ones who would actually be doing the straight up quid pro quo, right? Those individual contributions stay. Two, we have individual contribution limits to parties. That stays. Then we have earmark bans. You are not allowed to give to a party and tell the party that actually that money is for this specific candidate and I want you to spend it on them. So the circumvention rule is the third prophylaxis here. And so what the Supreme Court said is that no, you can't have a fourth prophylaxis of then limiting how much the parties can coordinate with their own candidates. So I think legally it's correct. And even if you're like, well, I don't know. Look, campaign finance reform hasn't worked. Tell me what the goal was. And it clearly, under whatever goal you may have said, did not work. More money is coming into politics, less accountable. There's been no upside to the last 25 years of this frolic and leap through the meadow of trying to limit campaign finance spending, except helping incumbents. And of course, squeezing the balloon out so that the bubble is super PACs and small dollar donors. So let me get to the political side. Super PACs are not allowed to coordinate with candidates. So they can raise this unlimited amount of money and they can spend it however they want, but they can't talk to candidates about how to spend it. And they also get no discount for buying TV, which the government mandates that candidates get a discount for buying TV.
2: Right.
1: And that parties get a discount for buying TV.
2: Right.
1: So not only for all the reasons that Mo said, does this diminish the attractiveness of super PACs. You can coordinate with the party. The party can buy your advertising for you at a discounted rate. And importantly for me, the party will now have these carrots and sticks to actually pick their standard bearers over multiple cycles. Right now, a candidate only has the interest to win the next election. Parties are the ones that had the interest to actually have long-term policy platforms that they would advocate for over multiple cycles. But if they don't have carrots and sticks to keep their candidates in line and the candidates aren't even able to talk to them, then the parties cease to exist. That's what happened over the last 20 years. And so now we may actually be able to have policies, Congress doing its job, and diminishing super PACs because you can't talk to them and they can't buy discounted ad rates. And wouldn't that be a great thing?
0: All right. We will come back after a break and continue talking about the Supreme Court and get to some sort of the larger questions about what the story of this court has been in this term. Mo and Sarah and I will be right back with more Left, Right, and Center.
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4: We're back with Left, Right, and Center. I'm David Green with Sarah Isger on the right and Moa Lathy on the left. I just want to come back.

0: to something that you were talking about. You know, we mentioned that the Democratic Party is not doing a great job of fundraising right now, even if Democratic candidates in many of the races that we often talk about in these midterms do have sizable war chests. Like, given now that we have a big Supreme Court decision that says that the party can coordinate more closely with candidates, does that sort of change whatever problems the party needs to fix right now if you say that the DNC is a dumpster fire?
1: I mean, look, the way this has historically worked, I presume it's the same on the Republican side. The DNC and the RNC play minimal roles in midterm elections, right? They are inherently designed to be presidential cycle institutions, to focus on the next presidential election and to build the overall infrastructure that everybody can tap into. But the party committees that are tasked with winning down ballot and midterm elections are the Senate campaign committees and the House campaign committees on both the Republican and the Democratic sides. And the Democratic Senate campaign committee and the Republican and the Republican, like, their strength lies in sort of the moment in any given cycle. Republicans are doing okay right now, but the Democratic Senate campaign committee is doing far better than the DNC because Democrats see a potential path to retaking the Senate. So there's energy flowing there. The same can be said at the House level. So the DNC has to get its act together and needs to do it in short order, but it really needs to do it by the time the midterms are concluded, because that's when they take over in terms of getting ready for the presidential cycle.
2: Also, donors are rational beings, and if the party can't coordinate with the candidates, you're going to be just as likely, if not more likely, to give to a super PAC than to give to the party. So this decision itself will change how much each of the parties can raise. I wouldn't be surprised to see the DNC's fundraising pick up quite substantially because they can now coordinate with their candidates.
1: But the Senate campaign committee and the House campaign committees, this is where I would expect to see the most movement right now, right? Because if you've maxed out to your favorite House candidate as a donor and you need a place to go, you can now give to the DCCC and feel more confident that that money is going to be used to help the candidates that you care about.
2: And again, you then see this virtuous cycle where parties start to reinflate and be actual players in this ecosystem.
0: I think about a race, you know, like in Texas, you know, Tallarico and Paxton. And let me ask this, not like specifically focusing on that race in this year, but that kind of race, like where you have, you know, a flawed candidate from the party that has tremendous advantages in a state, kind of an upstart candidate on the Democratic side that, you know, is energetic, charismatic, you know, faces a lot of obstacles in a state like Texas. In a race like that, will we see sort of money and strategy play out differently in the future because of this decision?
2: You would expect money to matter a great deal in that race, especially on the Democratic side, because they're the ones who have to overcome the structural disadvantages with voter turnout operations, grassroots, you know, turnouts expensive to do, and introducing the candidate. That takes television ads. That's expensive to do. You know, it's interesting, though, if you look at who's getting their homework done, Ken Paxton has 1% of self-identified Harris voters voting for him. James Tallarico has 9% of self-identified Trump voters voting for him. And now, James Tallarico needed to get more Trump voters than Paxton needs to get of Harris voters. But that's a guy who's getting his homework done. He mm-hmm. needs that number to be a little bit higher. He needs the polling to be a little bit more in his advantage before we head into Labor Day. Right now, it's about tied. I don't know what Mo would say here, but, you know, a 5-point lead would make me feel pretty good, very good, if I'm the Tallarico team. I think a 3-point lead is actually the bare minimum you need going into Labor Day when partisans tend to, quote unquote, come home, so that even if they don't like Paxton, a lot of them are going to end up coming home, so to speak. But a 3-point lead isn't at all out of the question for Tallarico with 2 months left to go till Labor Day.
0: I guess what I'm getting at, Mo, like given if that's the position that someone like Tallarico is in, like, does having the parties able to coordinate more closely with a candidate really change that much? Or if, you know, people in the party want to spend money on a race to try to get a candidate to win a Senate seat, like, the money's going to flow to that person. Does this change that much in our politics?
1: It could.
2: It makes it so much more effective.
1: That's
2: because
1: right.
2: they can share, this is a race that's going to thread a needle, holding right. on to the enthusiasm of the base while picking up those Trump voters. They can share polling. They can talk about which ads are working and which ads aren't working. Those are all things they couldn't do last week. That will be wildly important.
1: Let's look at a different state, right? Because Tallarico is not going to have any, he's not going to want for money. I mean, he's got a tremendous grassroots fundraising operation. So he's going to have the money that he needs as long as that grassroots money keeps coming in. And having the party now being able to coordinate with him, that's just extra help, right?
0: Mm-hmm.
1: And I'd say the same's probably true for Ken Paxton. Let's look at a different state. Let's look at Ohio, the Ohio Senate race, where you've got two candidates. It's a very competitive race. You've got the incumbent appointed senator, John Husted, you've got former Senator Sherrod Brown. Neither one of those guys is exactly lighting up the grassroots donor base in the same way that Tallarico is. That's where this becomes a lot more helpful. The most important resource any campaign has is the candidate's time. Number two is money. How it allocates this finite budget is important. Sherrod Brown can now work with the party and say, you know what? I've got some work I need to do to sort of reintroduce myself to the people of Ohio. So I'm going to use my campaign dollars to run the positive ads about myself and my vision. And you, Democratic Senate Campaign Committee, can take care of defining my opponent. It's that kind of efficiency that could be incredibly helpful. Rather than stretching out those campaign dollars to have to do both the positive and the contrast message, they can now coordinate that, as opposed to just hoping the super PAC that supports me is delivering the message that I want. By the way, campaigns actually really dislike super PACs for a lot of reasons.
2: Yup.
1: Right? And chief among them is because they can't coordinate, you have no idea what a super PAC is going to say in the ads, and you may dislike it.
2: Or know that it's ineffective, but you can't tell. I mean, it's a mess.
0: Well, can we finish with some sort of big takeaways? Sarah, I mean, obviously you wrote a new book about this very court. I'm curious if any of these decisions in this term, you feel like, did it surprise you? Did it change any of the, you know, your thesis, so to speak?
2: The huge jump from last term in the number of 6-3 decisions is meaningful. You really can't do the Supreme Court in just one term increments. You have to kind of look at larger trends. So let's hold on a second. I want to see what the next term looks like, because right now 22% is more the outlier. 9% was also quite low last time. Generally, we've seen, you know, 10-15%. So let's see if this is the beginning of a trend or an outlier year because of the cases and I don't know what they had for breakfast that morning.
0: And just so we're clear on the trend, you're sort of watching to see if this would be more and more decisions that fall on these ideological lines that seem to have
2: right.
0: jumped a little bit to 22%.
2: The other thing we saw this term was the breakup, so to speak, of the Thomas Alito Gorsuch threesome. Last term, we had the same number of decisions that were 6-3 or 5-4 with only liberals in dissent, as the number of decisions that were 6-3 or 5-4 with only conservatives in dissent and all the liberals in the majority. And it was Gorsuch, Thomas, and Alito who were together in all of those 6-3 with conservatives in the minority in the dissent cases. We didn't see that this time. Not a lot of them together. Instead, the six conservatives really mixed it up. They were all over the place. Kavanaugh and Gorsuch, once again, repelling each other, having very different outcomes in a lot of cases. The other thing I'd note is in past terms, we've also seen that Justice Thomas is often the justice most likely to be in dissent, which I know surprises a lot of people because they think he is the arch conservative and therefore winning most of the cases. That was not true last term or this term. It was, maybe not surprisingly, Justice Jackson. But, you know, that 22% and all of the other numbers maybe back up what Justice Brandeis once said, that he could do the work of the court in 11 months, but he couldn't do it in 12 months. That's what the summer break is for. Hit reset, take a break from one another, start over again on the first Monday in October. As Justice Kavanaugh has said, it's a team of nine. As Justice Barrett has said, it's like an arranged marriage with no option for divorce.
0: Well put. Mo, let me get your just kind of final thoughts about this court. You know, we talked about a lot today, a lot of nuance, you know, Sarah pointing out that she's kind of watching whether this is becoming a trend, that you have these ideological decisions, but it's still only 22% of the decisions. So this narrative that this is a conservative court that supports Donald Trump, seems to break down. But I just wonder, as you look at this sort of moment and these cases, holistically, people who are freaking out on the left and worried about this court and the direction of our country, like what's your message to them?
1: Yeah, I don't think it's as clean as people on either side would like it to be. I agree that they're...
2: Just to be clear, the right is talking about impeaching Amy Coney Barrett this week.
0: Yeah,
2: so
0: everyone's freaking out. Yeah, that's yeah. Fair point.
1: Yeah, so I don't think there is necessarily a clean, singular narrative about what this court is and what they should be. I think maybe one of the closest ones is they keep telling Congress to do its job in different ways. I still have some concerns about how that actually plays out, right? Like, if you're angry at this court, I get it, right? On some of the big decisions, I get why you would be. They've ruled in our favor on a number of key issues, but I get why you'd be upset with them on others. They're not wrong to say Congress has to resolve this. This is something that Sarah and I keep saying. I guess where I have some concern still is, does Congress actually have the room and the mechanism to resolve some of this? Because if the court, going back to our earlier conversation, is overturning some of Congress's efforts, you know, then that has me concerned. If the campaign finance and Calais decisions tell us anything about our elections, then it, you know, the elections are how we choose the Congress that is supposed to resolve these issues. And if they are making it more difficult in certain ways to elect a Congress that is going to be protecting the people that we hope to protect, then that has me concerned. But I don't think that there's like a singular brush we can use to paint this court, at least not after this session alone.
0: All right. One thing I want to tell all of you out there listening, if you have questions, we would love to hear them. We'd love to hear your voice. And maybe we'll play your voice on the show, record a voice memo with a question that you might have, maybe 30, 40 seconds or so. Send it to us at lrc@kcrw.org, lrc@kcrw.org. We'd love to hear from you. And let's move on to our left, right, and center rants and raves. Mo, I will go to you first this week.
1: It's the 4th of July, America's 250th birthday. I'm excited. I'm excited to celebrate, our nation's birthday. Despite all of the flaws, despite all of the challenges, despite the hyperpolarization that seems to be tearing this country apart, our experiment continues. The great American experiment continues. And I do want to celebrate that, at least for as long as I can. What bums me out is I feel like the best place I can do that is as far away from D.C. as I can get. D.C. this weekend feels tense, even around something like the nation's birthday, around the 250th celebration. You've got people who want to get away because they don't want to be anywhere near this president. You've got people coming into town, though not as many as he would like us to believe, to celebrate. He's made it primarily about himself as opposed to the nation. So I think he has missed a huge unifying opportunity. But what does give me hope is seeing and hearing about all of the celebrations that are going to happen all over the country that have nothing to do with Donald Trump. They have nothing to do with any singular politician. Americans still celebrating America. And I think that's still worth something.
0: All right, Sarah.
2: Well, I was going to talk about Neil, the 2,200-pound elephant seal who's a teenager wrecking havoc in Tasmania.
0: But you're not going to do that?
2: Instead, I will do a little light reading for the group. We hold these truths to be self-evident, that all men are created equal, that they are endowed by their creator with certain unalienable rights, that among these are life, liberty, and the pursuit of happiness, that to secure these rights, governments are instituted among men, deriving their powers from the consent of the governed. And if I could dot, dot, dot here. And for the support of this declaration, with a firm reliance on the protection of divine providence, we mutually pledge to each other our lives, our fortunes, and our sacred honor. what's kind of fun about that for me is that I think of Jefferson as a political opponent. I don't like his presidency. I don't like his policy beliefs. I don't think he was a good man morally. But wow, we agree on that. And maybe we can all find something about that, you know, this weekend.
0: I'm supposed to follow a reading of the Declaration of Independence. Well, I'm still going to try. I think this is related. I am really psyched about the U.S. men's national team in the World Cup. I think this last match, against Bosnia, you know, there was a red card that was to me ridiculous, that was given to the United States. I don't know what the motivations were, but I mean, we played the last 30 minutes of that match, a player down. And that's really impressive.
2: And still scored a second goal.
0: USA,
2: USA.
0: There you go. That happening in this moment, that team going forward, as we talk about kind of the, a really exciting but complicated celebration, I think is really cool. But I appreciate the reading of the Declaration of Independence here on Left, Right, and Center. And I appreciate you both, Mo and Sarah, and I appreciate everyone who works on this show, including Leo Duran, who is the producer. Our executive producer is Arnie Seipel. The show is recorded and mixed by Nick Lamponi. Todd M. Simon composed our theme music. Left, Right, and Center is a co-production of KCRW and Fearless Media. We're distributed by PRX. I'm David Green. Appreciate you joining us, and come back next week. We'll have more Left, Right, and Center.

0: that's it for today. You first heard an episode of our new Futuro Studios podcast. It's called American Football. That's football, F-U-T-B-O-L, hosted by Fernanda Echavarri, who is also the managing editor of Latino USA. The story you heard last was Released to Die, produced by Julieta Martinelli and edited by Marlon Bishop. Nancy Trujillo is our production manager. The engineers who worked on this episode are Stephanie Lebeau, Julia Caruso, J.J. Carubin, and Brandon Grugel. Benile Ramirez and I are executive producers. I'm your host, Maria Hinojosa. 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
11: I'm Scott Carter, and today on Ye Gods, we continue our Of God and Country series with a double bill. First, CBS News national correspondent for Sunday Morning and chief Washington analyst Robert Costa tells us why the religious right first supported Donald Trump in 2016.
12: We're sick of the Republicans losing. Maybe Trump can break it all open. And if he does that, maybe if he makes some promises to us, we may not like his personal conduct, but shucks, it would be great to have a winner in the White House.
11: Then Sirius XM host and former Obama senior director in the White House and senior advisor of the State Department, Nayira Haq, shares her experience of our country as a first-generation Muslim American. But first, the news.
13: Live from NPR News in Washington, I'm Dan Ronan. Funeral ceremonies and processions for the late Iranian supreme leader are underway in Tehran. He was killed in the U.S.-Israeli airstrikes in February, and the funeral comes during a fragile ceasefire between the U.S., Israel, and Iran. NPR's Hadil Ashashi reports from Istanbul.
14: A huge crowd of people chanted death to America as they gathered at a prayer complex in Tehran, where they visited the caskets of Ayatollah Ali Khamenei and four of those killed from his family. People held up signs that read hashtag kill Trump. Others waved flags, red ones that symbolize revenge, and many yellow ones that represented the Iranian-backed Lebanese militia, Hezbollah. The group has been fighting with Israel since the beginning of the war. While there was no sign of the current Iranian leader, Khamenei's son, Mujtaba Khamenei, the Iranian Iranian president and the Iranian speaker of parliament were seen praying near the coffins. Khamenei will be buried in his birthplace of Mashhad next Thursday. Hadil Al-Shalchi, NPR News, Istanbul.
13: In Washington, organizers called off the Independence Day parade late Friday, citing the extreme heat warning. As Willa Marks reports, this evening's fireworks display is still scheduled to go.
15: Washington's National Independence Day parade was cancelled, according to an announcement from organizers emailed late Friday night. The parade had been scheduled to mark the nation's 250th birthday and to begin mid-morning Saturday. Todd Marcocci, president of Under the Sun Productions, which was overseeing the parade, said the move followed consultation with the National Park Service, the D.C. city government, and Freedom 250, the non-profit overseeing the anniversary celebrations. The National Weather Service has issued an extreme heat warning for the D.C. area in effect until 9 p.m. local time on Saturday, warning that, quote, heat-related illnesses increase significantly during extreme heat and high humidity events. For NPR News, I'm Willem Marks.
13: Members of a white nationalist group called the Patriot Front held a march in Washington, D.C. today near Union Station. The march was peaceful. The World Health Organization is declaring the hantavirus outbreak is officially over. NPR's Jonathan Lambert reports.
16: The outbreak was first reported in early May when passengers aboard the MV Hondius cruise ship tested positive for hantavirus. The disease can be deadly. Typically, humans get the virus through exposure to rodent urine, feces, or saliva. But the outbreak on the cruise ship sparked concern that it might be spreading more readily through the air from person to person. Ultimately, only 13 cases were confirmed, three of whom died. But the WHO said over 30 countries and territories responded to the outbreak, tracing more than 650 possible contacts who might have been exposed to the virus. Now, the last of those contacts has tested negative after quarantine, leading the WHO to close the book on the outbreak. Jonathan Lambert, NPR News.
13: And from Washington, this is NPR News. Less than 1 week before her 180-day mandate as the acting president of Venezuela expires, Delcy Rodriguez is facing criticism how her government has handled the twin earthquakes that have killed more than 2,500 people. Friday, Rodriguez met with reporters for the first time since the June 24th disaster. She defended her handling of the crisis, even as numerous organizations and individuals have said the government was slow to act and lives were lost as a result. Serena Williams has withdrawn from Wimbledon in the doubles match with her sister Venus due to a knee injury. NPR's Chloe Veltman reports the 22-time doubles champ had planned to team up for a Grand Slam match for the first time since 2022 today.
17: The 44-year-old tennis star's injury occurred during a singles match against Australia's Maya Joint earlier this week, which Williams lost. Doctors had to drain fluid from her swollen knee. In a video on her Instagram, Williams can be seen limping down a narrow corridor in shorts and t-shirt with a huge white bandage covering most of her right leg.
18: God bless you, smart girls.
17: In the post's comments, Williams wrote that she was heartbroken to have to withdraw from the match and that the opportunity to play alongside her sister again meant the world to her. Williams also hinted to her fans about a potential comeback. All I can say is stay tuned to a city near you, she wrote. Chloe Veltman, NPR News.
13: President Trump pardoned 11 people Friday, several convicted of tampering with emission control devices on trucks and other vehicles. This is NPR.
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11: If life's a mystery, whodunit? I'm Scott Carter. Welcome to Ye Gods of God and Country, our series celebrating 250 years of America through the lens of religion and spirituality. Today we'll look at two American stories, the Christian Rite and Muslim American immigrants. We'll hear from former senior director at the Obama White House and senior advisor at the State Department, Nayira Haq. The daughter of Pakistani Muslim parents, she describes how her 1980s childhood on Staten Island led to her working to elect Barack Obama. But first, CBS News national correspondent for Sunday Morning and chief Washington analyst Robert Costa. I've known him since he was a young Washington Post reporter and later as host of PBS's Washington Week. Since 2008, he's covered the religious right, from the Moral Majority to the Tea Party to MAGA. Robert holds a BA from Notre Dame and a master's from Cambridge University in the UK. In 2021, he and Bob Woodward co-authored the number one New York Times best-selling book, Peril, about the 2020 campaign leading up to and after the January 6th assault on America's Capitol. In 2025, Robert became a Fourth Estate honoree, the highest award of the National Press Club. Bob, it is always great to see you.
12: It's always great to be with you. We've been having conversations for many years. Always good to have another one.
11: You were one of the first reporters who covered Donald Trump, and this show deals with religion and faith. Why do you think self-described religious people were so drawn to him?
12: When you look back to 2015, Donald Trump comes into the presidential race, comes down the escalator at Trump Tower in New York, and he is immediately written off by a certain segment of the political establishment in both parties. But one group that was not writing him off, even at that early stage, was the conservative wing of the GOP, particularly the evangelical Christian wing, the religious voter wing, the conservative Catholic coalition inside the Republican Party. And I saw that early on. Trump, some people forget, had hired someone named Chuck Laudner to run his Iowa campaign in 2015-2016. And why does that matter? Because Chuck Laudner was most known at that time for running Rick Santorum's 2012 Iowa campaign. And Santorum had coupled together a blue-collar conservative populist message with his own conservative religious views to surge to a come-from-behind Iowa win, a narrow victory over Mitt Romney in the 2012 Iowa caucuses. And Trump, by hiring Laudner, was signaling that he wanted to get that Santorum group in Iowa to come to be the Trump coalition in 2016. And so much of what happened in Iowa in 2015, 2016, and in places like South Carolina that have conservative religious voters that are really dominant in the electorates, is that they were looking for a winner. And I had covered, when I was starting out in 2008, 2009, how Mike Huckabee got a lot of attention back then in Iowa and elsewhere in conservative bastions. 4 years later, Rick Santorum does the same. What happens? Romney loses the presidency. Santorum doesn't, and Huckabee don't win the nominations in their respective times. And so after losing to President Obama in 2008 and in 2012, so many religious voters who are of the conservative leaning were saying to themselves, the courts in this country are shifting to the center or to the left. We're losing power in the judiciary. We're losing power in the Congress, and we haven't won the White House. And they started to expand their possibilities in terms of what they could consider for a presidential candidate. And what they were really looking for was someone who would provide them with the votes they needed in Congress and with the power and the seats they wanted on the federal bench. And it became much more of a political assessment for them. How do we win the White House? And they said to themselves, I talked to so many of these voters, we're sick of the Republicans losing. Maybe Trump can break it all open and win a general election. And if he does that, maybe if he makes some promises to us on the court on who he would nominate, we may not like his personal conduct, but shucks, it would be great to have a winner in the White House, someone on our team, someone who would do our bidding. And so I covered that evolution of the religious right, moving away from someone who looked and sounded like them to someone who could win in their view.
11: I think one of the great lessons that people can learn in life is that when you have an idea and perhaps immediately assume that the world is going to be antagonistic to it, that is false. That very often the world may be indifferent and allow an opening for you.
12: That is so true, Scott. My sense of life through reporting and everything else I've done is that the power in success and connection comes from seeing other people as human beings, as full human beings with heart, soul, emotions, families, pasts and futures, and not judging people by their title, by their name, by their age, especially by their look, their class, their perceived class. And my motto, and I've said this before a lot, but it's assume nothing.
0: I think you told me that when you got out of college and you were deciding to go into journalism, that the place where you got the only offer or the best offer was National Review. And because that was on your resume, people figured, future bosses figured that you were conservative, and that's how you got assigned eventually to Trump. Am I remembering that correctly?
12: In 2009, after leaving the University of Cambridge, finishing with my master's, I couldn't get any other journalism job. And National Review gave me a $50,000 a year job to be a fellow. And I got it over the phone. I said, I only have one requirement, though. I don't want to be forced to write anything opinion-wise. I just want to be a reporter. And to his credit, and I really appreciate this to this day, Rich Lowry, still the editor of National Review, said to me, I respect your point of view on this. Why don't you cover conservatism, cover the right for us as a reporter? And we were able to build out a real reporting operation at National Review that earned the trust of Democrats and Republicans. And who do I start talking to in those early years? Donald Trump, Steve Bannon, Jeff Sessions, Stephen Miller, because they were the right wing that the mainstream media totally ignored, understandably really at the time, because they weren't making news. But in my small reporting beat, they were the beat. And that's why I really started to understand how power flowed inside the Republican Party, how the party institutionally was one thing, but in terms of an idea, a power source, it involved the right-wing radio show Steve King would go on, the Iowa congressman. It involved Rush Limbaugh and his national base. It involved the advocacy groups, the dark money groups, the congressional leadership, but also the Tea Party operations inside the House. And all this culminated in late 2013 when the government shut down with Ted Cruz's fight over the Affordable Care Act. And I was able to break story after story because I had all the traps laid out as a reporter of who really was making decisions on when the government would shut down, when it wouldn't.
0: Seems to me that you bring a sense of sacredness to this mission, that it's about the actual work. I think of the quote from John where Jesus says, my words lead you to truth and truth sets you free. And I think if you go to the truth, it makes a lot of life easier.
12: That resonates so much with me. If I've learned anything since I started in 08-09, I've had a reverence for the truth that has grown exponentially. Truth ultimately is everything in journalism and really everything in life. You know, what I mean by that is so much of my job sometimes, it's almost amusing to me when I'm in Iowa or in Washington, and you see there's a whole structure of people who are trying to cover up certain truths, to spin certain truths or evade certain truths. And that's sometimes the game of politics. But at the end of the day, in politics and in so many things, the truth is the truth. And the truth will persist. It will ultimately emerge. And it will be ultimately what lasts.
0: Do you think when we die, there is a judgment on how we have lived this life?
12: My personal belief, which I rarely discuss, but I mean, my personal belief is along the lines of the Catholic Church. Yes, I believe there is a judgment at the end. And I have a Catholic view of the afterlife. I try to be very careful in describing my faith publicly. Always happy to have a conversation with you and want to be candid because I am Catholic, but I really think it's important that it doesn't influence my work, how people perceive my work. But I do have personal faith, and people have the right to know that I do have that faith. And I do believe there is a judgment at the end. And I'm always a believer in honesty. And I believe that that certainly influences my life in the sense that you want to make choices, not because you want entrance into anywhere, but because you want to do right and to do the right thing. I often think about my mother, not a priest or anyone, but my mother's telling me just do the right thing. That message echoes a lot in my head when including when I think about the afterlife. But I still am someone who, when I read about the founding fathers and their own questions about faith, I'm someone who's open to grappling with questions of faith. I don't have some kind of foundational certainty on all these different religious questions.
0: Two final questions, and I so appreciate the completeness with which you have considered every question. In stressful times, is there a quote, could be sacred, could be secular, that helps you?
12: My dad one time quoted Harry S. Truman to us, and he said, Truman once said, work hard, trust in God, have no fear. That stayed with me my whole life because there's something about the simplicity of it. Work hard, trust in God, have no fear. That does guide me.
0: The last question. You are the universal curator who is going to suggest either a play or a movie or a book or a song or a painting or a work of sculpture. What might that work of art be?
12: Listen to some Ray Charles, maybe. I just think we could all use a little bit of soul, and something about Ray Charles, I think, that unites people. But I think if I was in the position of actually being a community leader who had one song to pick for a playlist, I'd pick something instrumental and let it play underneath, hopefully, conversations that were happening above it.
0: Bob, thank you so much for this conversation.
12: Thank you. Appreciate you taking the time.
11: That was Robert Costa. His book, Peril, co-authored with Bob Woodward, is available from Simon & Schuster. When we return, Sirius XM host and former senior director in the Obama White House, Nayera Huck, tells how she found True North on her moral compass while growing up Muslim in America. Stay tuned for more of our series of God and Country. This is Ye Gods. I'm Scott Corner.
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11: 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I'm Scott Carter, and my next guest is Nayera Huck, who was a frequent guest when I produced HBO's Real Time. She's worked at the Obama White House in national security, economic policy, and was a State Department senior advisor. As a journalist, her work has been featured in The Washington Post and The Daily Beast, and on CNN and MS Now. She's also a frequent guest and substitute host on Ye Gods guest John Fugelsang's Sirius XM show Tell Me Everything. Nayera is the first Ye Gods guest who's Muslim American, and I am so glad she could join me today.
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0: I just want to start at the beginning of your parents. Your father, if I'm correct, is a doctor. Your mother, public school teacher. They immigrated from Pakistan to Staten Island. Why Staten Island? And what were they hoping to find when they came here?
25: So the Staten Island piece is a much easier answer in how they ended up there. And that's, you know, you follow the job and you buy a house where you can afford it, right? And that's still where, how we make decisions today and how they made decisions nearly 50 years ago. But how they ended up in the United States was, on one hand, years of effort, both of them very studious, from, you know, middle-class family backgrounds at a time when there was no middle class in Pakistan. And they knew that education would get them out. Out of what is still a discussion that we have with them, but it got my dad a residency in the United States. Shortly after the time that the civil rights movement helped get immigration reform and allowed for people from South Asia to suddenly not be considered undesirable which was an actual term in federal law for people of Indian descent, suddenly they were wanted. And they were wanted because there was a shortage of doctors and expertise with the Vietnam War. And my dad was at the top of his medical school class. And they're like, great, grab this guy up, offer him a contract, and let's bring him over here. And he had the choice of Georgia, Michigan, and New York City. And it was a no-brainer for him that he said, like, of course, New York City. But that hospital also happened to be the hospital at the time that had installed the first pacemaker. And he was very interested in it. And so he arrives, this 20-something-year-old doctor who doesn't know really anything else about life, and goes all into medicine and his training, working 72-hour shifts in a hospital where everybody is largely Jewish, in an Orthodox Hasidic Jewish community. And he finds himself to be oddly comfortable. There's a whole cohort of immigrants from India, Pakistan, parts of Southeast Asia, and then a bunch of Jewish people who also have some of the cultural and social and food restrictions that he had been observing growing up. And people don't tend to see those as the commonalities. So his first American experience and what he passed on to us was that sense of commonality in faith, even in the minority context, like two minorities finding things in common. But he did feel a little isolated and, you know, speaks a different language, speaks with a heavy accent, and had been wanting to meet somebody and was introduced to my mom. They exchanged letters for a year and they got married the first day they met. And within 2 weeks, she flies off and lands in the United States and they're building a life together. And so they're building this life reliant on each other, what they have in common, that they're still learning about each other, and this spirit of entrepreneurship.
5: She was educated also because she's going to become a teacher when she gets here.
25: Yeah. So my mom did her master's at an all-women's school. And this is where she learned how to use a smart turn of phrase, was studying Milton and Shakespeare. Her English language skills are quite on point. Particularly when it comes for the sense of dramatic and flair. And my dad's sense of working within science, and both of them having come from families that were deeply enmeshed in the Islamic tradition in South Asia. And I say South Asia, not Pakistan, because that generation, my parents' grandparents, were part of a India that was colonial, then post-colonial, and then had fractured along religious lines. So they have the very deep understanding of religious tribalism, how the trauma gets carried across generations. And so I tie all of that together, and the fact that my parents have been married for more than 50 years, living in Staten Island, they were the only brown people anywhere. They're surrounded by, you know, my dad's workplace, which is all Orthodox Jews, or where I grew up, which is Roman Catholic. So they have this very interesting sense of where you find commonality while accepting differences. But in the back of their minds is still this idea that you may have to hunker down and separate and just be your own people, right? So that idea of what that fracturing, like, we know, we talk about civil war in America now. I'm like, this is, they have that as part of their family experience in a way that I don't think my generation truly understands growing up in America.
5: So when you grew up, there was no Muslim neighborhood in Staten Island that you were a part of. What, was there a community where you all worshiped together?
25: There was. They slowly, through word of mouth, found a place to go worship on Fridays, because that's the day for Muslims to go in congregational prayer. And my mom, pregnant, I guess, with me at the time, she told me, met a lady there who her family was from India. They were Muslims living in India, and they connected and they started, you know, chatting, and then she met some other women and they created this network of women who then created a network of children that they wanted to raise with a sense of history, a sense of faith, a sense of this is a place you can be. These are people who are like you. Maybe when you're at school, you're different, but this is where you can have people like you. I got a lot from that. But, you know, for what my mom used to say, she wanted us to have, and this is in Urdu, which is my family's language, pakki jade or takri jade, which means strong roots. Strong roots, but you're not sure where the tree is going to be. right? Like each, and she said this too. She told me when I had kids, each kid is their own person. You think it's the same seed, all the stuff you're putting in, but you don't know what tree they're going to be. Prune and take care of that tree. But like, you're not going to treat an apple tree the same way you would an oak tree. They grow differently. And that idea, she gave me her version of that. And now I'm figuring out my version of that for the, what trees are my kids going to be?
4: So growing up, what are your first memories of religion and how did it make sense or not to you?
25: I knew there was this thing called Islam. I knew there was a person called a prophet who had many important things to say. In this case, it was Muhammad. I knew that there were rituals that we had in common. These were rituals that connected us to each other, but also connected us to a higher power. In Arabic, Allah means God. So in English, we will say God, but Christians in the Arab world also say Allah. And so I knew that. And I very early got a sense of there are things my parents do and believe that not everybody else in this Sunday school or in this community do and believe. So this sense of your family and your choices and your version of going through the world is not like everybody else's, for me, was very early and very deep. I never felt that the Muslim community in Staten Island or writ large was going to be exactly the way I or my family was going to be. But we had lots of things in common. And I was deeply encouraged to continue many of those things. I also was given a very, very much a sense of there is a God. We don't need an intercession. We don't need anybody else to communicate between us and this being. The being is not a man or a woman. It is a being. That is the fundamental principle of Islam. La ilaha illallah. There's no God but God. There are gender neutral pronouns used for God in Arabic. And Muhammad Rasulullah means, and the prophet we follow is Muhammad. He is the last. He is the last one. So it's a connection to the Abrahamic tradition, recognizing the tradition. And this happens to be the last one. So it is the sense of like, I can take and understand and take things from Judaism and Christianity. You know, we have this other piece of this puzzle. And those are the stories, right? The story of where you fit in history. So it comes from where I, in relation to race and colonialism and culture, but also a spiritual history to draw on in time of need. That was very much how my parents, I saw them develop it and also how they would talk to us about it. Like this is, you can turn to God in need. God is there for you. To please God, there are certain things that God would like. That was a very interesting piece to unpack.
4: Do you have a sense of the world's attitude toward your community?
25: This is a time in 1980s culture, particularly like public school culture in New York City, of multiculturalism. You are unique. Everyone is special, right? Like that was the type of language that was being taught to children in elementary school. And I'm like, okay, great. I fit right in that. Cool. Some of this idea of otherness, though, did, I would say junior high, because that's around the time where I think some of my friends at school were supported and encouraged in sexuality and how that starts. And the, what I was told was effectively, that's for marriage. These are natural feelings, but that's for marriage. And we do that because we are Muslim. I mean, I guess at some point I connected that. My mom never said God will be mad at you, but at some point you make that connection. And so I, junior high was, and you know, early high school was a balancing act of really trying to understand my own body, my own self in context and with my family and a much broader community. I wasn't told, by the way, that there is a rich tradition throughout the Middle East and South Asia of understanding faith and sexuality. Like it just was not what my parents chose and probably not what they were given either. So when you start to learn about the world outside of what you're given, like your brain kind of explodes.
4: Did your family, when you were a child, did you guys ever go back to Pakistan. And if so, and you're there, what do you make of this? This might have been the world that you would have grown up in. What impressions do you have from that time period?
25: This may be something other children of immigrants have in common, especially if you're born here or came here in the United States young, that sense of, wow, if I just circumstance and chance, right? Like my dad could have not gotten the visa, you know, could not have ended up here. And my parents would save up everything to go to Pakistan in the summer. And so my mom also raised us to be bilingual. So I felt very comfortable in language. I felt very comfortable in my grandfather's house in the, you know, and playing there and seeing, you know, we would go and be like, oh, let's go ride a horse. Let's go to this market and eat these foods. And just like, it was a wonderful, fun culture and, you know, reconnecting. So I felt like it belonged to me in some way. And I felt definitely like I had to try to continue that in some way. This idea of the separation, the physical separation from the land, and you still want to maintain roots, like that idea of strong roots. The physical separation line means that you have to intentionally, intellectually, and spiritually remain connected in some way. And that's a lot of pressure. That's a lot of pressure, but I didn't recognize it as pressure at the time. And I still do see it as a huge gift to have that. But I remember seeing kids on the street in front of my grandmother's house begging, and I would see people not give these kids money, and like routine, we're talking like every other corner, right? Like it's the confrontation with poverty in South Asia is you can't escape it. If you go out in the world, it is there. And what it does is because it's there and it's constant, people develop an insensitivity to it just to function. Because you just can't live your life constantly feeling like everything is falling apart around you. And it does something to you as a society when that's when you're living on the edge all the time, when you can't trust a system to take care of you. And that's a big part of, as an adult unpacking my parents' story, like I could have easily been any one of those kids on the street. And I spent, I would say, my life intellectually and translated professionally into figuring out how that happens. How does that happen?
4: You know, I've heard you say that your parents instilled the value of a public service. Mm-hmm. And not only have you gone into government work and advocacy, but that also your career has taken you to a lot of crisis places, Afghanistan and South Asia and the Middle East and the Korean Peninsula and the Ukraine. It's almost like some of the dichotomy in people's circumstances that presented itself to you early on, and there's something inside of you that's still driving and reacting to all of that and wishing to make a change.
25: Mm-hmm. You know, with my siblings and I was like, okay, like if you were to give yourself a 2 or 3 word description of who you are, and I was like, very quickly, I said, oh, words matter and make change. They both go, yep, that's you.
4: You have already used the word entrepreneurial. And there is something inside of you that may see injustice, want to make change, words, use words. There's something in you, both those things. But what there also seems to be is a confidence in being able, being capable, having the agency to make significant change in the problem you're dealing with.
25: It's a very strong orientation for justice, which is different than peace. There's a reason why marchers used to say, no justice, no peace, and why post-colonial movements have been struggling to figure out which one they're going to wait. Because justice means that you are correcting for previous wrongs. Peace means you are just accepting everything as is and just moving along. And that is the narrative here in the U.S. we struggle with. What does justice look like? What does peace look like? Which one are we going to value civil dialogue, or are we going to value honest dialogue? And what do the two things do? I would call it the luxury to be able to study some of this academically. I had the luxury to be able to see this play out in real life and just be a lifelong learner and be able to use that as a form of self-understanding and exploration. But I absolutely do connect it to faith and my parents. The faith piece of it is the name Huck is, it's the equivalent of civil rights, like your right to do something. It is my huck to do this. It is my right to do this. And my name, Nayira Huck, my parents could not have, like, they either set me up to fail or succeed, right? The name Nayira Huck means the radiance of, like, justice, the radiance of right. Like you're showing that, you're illuminating that. And I love that that's my name now. Didn't quite get that at the time. And I'm like, all right, it's a good thing they probably didn't name me Chastity, because God knows what I would have done in high school instead. Like, I could have gone entirely the opposite direction. And I do credit them giving me the space to, giving me the strong roots, but also the, okay, you're going to be a tree and we're going to figure out what that tree will be. And there were definitely times they tried to prune that tree into a totally different form, but that basis of love and ultimately coming back to, you came from something bigger than yourself. And when this piece here, this thing here in this world that we're doing is done, you will go back to that. I gave a three-year-old version of that to my daughter this morning. Like, that's fundamentally what still keeps me a person of faith, despite all my other issues with the practices.
11: I'm Scott Carter. This is Ye Gods. My guest today is Nayira Huck. When we return, we'll talk more about America's relationship to faith and what division

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2: Welcome back to Ye Gods. I'm Scott Carter. I'm talking with SiriusXM and CNN contributor Nayara Haq as part of our mini-series of God and Country, where we honor America's 250th birthday. As we return now to our conversation, Nayara tells me about how her Muslim faith has stayed central to her political work.
3: I read somewhere that you said my parents told me at a young age that I would have to work twice as hard to get half as much. Was that something early on that you, there's a sense of injustice there, but you accepted it?
4: We grew up in a household where the news was always on, there was always a newspaper. And I remember this also, that on Staten Island, we got the New York Times and the Staten Island Advance. And we were one of the few households that did that. Everybody else got the Staten Island Advance. They didn't need to know what the people in the city were thinking. One of the things I remember noting was at the fall of the Soviet Union, the front page of the New York Times was all about it. The Staten Island Advance had it on section B. The entire A section was all parochial local news. What was happening with the garbage dump at the time, all of that. And I remember that contrast and be like, oh, I feel connected to this other greater part of the universe and the world in a way many people around me don't.
3: And as I recall, you go to high school in the city. Is this right? So you're getting on the Staten Island Ferry. This is also such a...
4: I took a boat to school, Scott, from the age of 13 to 17.
3: That's an incredible thing. The imagery is great, that you're going to a different body of land.
4: Literally a different land. I don't think I really realized what my high school commute experience did for me socially and culturally and awareness until well after college, when I realized how not the norm that is. We had a much smaller cohort coming in from Staten Island to that high school because of the distance. And we had a section on the ferry that we would always sit on. So even in this bigger pond, like, I found smaller community connections with people that had a similar life experience. Like, we were sharing this experience together. Different backgrounds, but the shared experience was what worked. That's the piece that I really have carried forward, though. The idea of there are things that can be different about you. If you share experiences, that's what creates bonds and community. And I did have to make a choice as an adult to totally do a different version of community that in some ways my parents felt like was rejecting them and rejecting everything they had learned and or that they had tried to give me.
3: And what was that specifically? How did that manifest itself?
4: I told them I wanted to marry a Black Muslim doctor. You tell me which part of that was the rejection of them. Listen, I didn't think it was going to be the Muslim or the doctor. In truth, based on how they raised me, they told me, and based on so many of the stories and the traditions in Islam, the first followers of Muhammad, Prophet Muhammad, were Khadija, a woman, and Bilal, the enslaved man, the Black enslaved man that was manumitted, right? So these are stories that I've been told as part of my heritage, right? The idea of, you know, even fast forward, like Malcolm X, this opened his eyes to the idea of going to Hajj and seeing people mixing and melding regardless and in a space, a small space where your economic status, your racial status isn't supposed to matter, right? To me, that is the ideal of what this faith is supposed to be doing. And the faith fails because of people and politics, but that's still the goal of the faith. And then to realize that my parents struggled with that themselves. That was hard.
3: You mentioned that your husband's parents became Nation of Islam during the time of Malcolm X and Muhammad Ali's conversion.
4: Mm-hmm. Yeah, my husband has strong memories of while Muhammad Ali was off making his statements and winning his bouts, that he would still come to the Eid and

0: Friday picnics and celebrations and sit there at a folding table and have a line of little kids. And he would sit there until every little kid got to shake his hand, talk to him, and do that. Like, he, Muhammad Ali, made sure he invested in young Black people every chance he got. And that was a big deal to my husband. Like, he felt like Muhammad Ali belonged to him in some way as a young Black boy coming out of Oakland. My father-in-law and mother-in-law also followed the path that Malcolm X and others followed of going more to mainstream Sunni Islam at this moment of conversion for Malcolm X, but also a broader connection between American Muslims and Muslims abroad. And my father-in-law ended up becoming a Muslim chaplain for the California prison system. So the idea of giving spiritual mentorship and support for him at the time was Black men who found themselves in trouble. And there was an era in which Black families had, like, oh, yeah, so-and-so, you know, yeah, he went to prison, came out, he found Islam, got all straightened out. And so, like, it was not unusual to have Muslim Christian blending in Black families in that generation. And it's very common in Africa too. Like, Africa, animism, Islam, and Christianity up until recent times have coexisted without issue.
1: And Malcolm X's own conversion experience came in prison. And that autobiography, co-written with Alex Haley, is one of the great American books.
0: It's raw, it's direct, it's a way of speaking frankly that I think many of us, until we read it, haven't been exposed to. And I do know this, that many Muslim boys of immigrant descent, right? Like, even like my brother being born here, reading that, it was eye-opening for him as a Muslim man, but also as an American of, like, whoa, whoa, wait, this is a whole other piece of America that I don't know about. I grew up around cops, kids, and, you know, that experience of going and spending Christmas with cops and their families and, you know, my friend's dad making comments about the challenges he's having are because, you know, people are a way they are because of their skin color. I remember that being at the other end of the table, kind of as background noise. And I remember looking at my friend and thinking, hey, so why is your dad saying that? Like, I don't understand. She's like, oh, well, they just, you know, things are really hard when you're working the beat. This is how him and his friends blow off steam. And I was like, okay. And, you know, we eat dinner. I remember another party. It was a potluck and it was at someone's house and the parents were upstairs and kids are running around downstairs. And this Pakistani American kid who's probably like 8 years old shares a joke that now I know is deeply racist and offensive. Would you like me to tell you this joke?
1: Of course.
0: Yeah. He's like, hey, how does a Black person do the Macarena? And I was like, how? And he's like, well, he's up against a cop car and he mimics, you know, the hands up, and instead of a Macarena around the waist, he puts them behind himself as if he's doing handcuffs. So I go home and I'm like, hey, listen to this. And I do the whole thing and my dad's face collapses. And he looks at me and he sits down. He's like, here, come sit with me here. Sit down. And I remember I'm sitting on my younger brother's car bed. Yes, it was a bed in the shape of a car. And I'm sitting there on his car bed with Ghostbuster sheets. And my dad says, hey, so what did you think that joke was? I'm like, He's like, well, the joke is saying that Black people are only criminals. And you know that's not true. And if you hear stuff like that, not only should you not repeat it, but you should tell their friends that's not okay. Those are the conversations. Like, if those don't happen, you just continue on absorbing everything in the small world around you. And, you know, literature, like I said, the autobiography of Malcolm X, my brother was like, oh, whoa. This is another way of being Muslim, but a deeply American thing that's tied up in that sense of Islam.
2: This is Ye Gods. I'm Scott Carter. I'm talking with Nayara Huck, political pundit, SiriusXM host, and former senior director at the Obama State Department. We're discussing her parents' reaction when she started dating a Black Muslim.
0: I'm 28 when I meet this guy on a blind date, and I didn't know who he was. I knew he was Black, and I was, you know, I just finished helping elect the first Black president in the United States. So, like, oh my God, things are so great in this country. And I'm like, of course, yeah, sure. You know, I should stop exclusively dating people from Punjab, Pakistan that my parents might introduce me to. Like, seriously, there's a bigger world out there. I need to do my own thing when it comes to my romantic life. And it's okay to do that was a nice realization too. And so I meet this guy who I quickly realized within 6 months that this is something I want to build a life on. Not even that. I mean, yes, he's a unicorn and amazing and so cute. But the thing we were was something I wanted to build a life on. And what we brought out in each other was like, oh, this is forward for me. I don't want to be looking backwards and replicating. This fits what I'm becoming. And I remember telling my parents I went out with this guy. And they're like, oh, what's his name? And I gave him his name. I'm like, oh, he sounds Arab. I'm like, wow, that you actually seem like okay with that? Oh, wait till you hear this. And I was like, no, he's not. He's Black American. I'm like, oh, don't say anything. We go out to lunch. We sit down. And my dad's like, you know, great that you're meeting people on your own. And this is good. But I want you to know that this is, you can keep him as a friend. That's just being Black in our family. And it's just not going to work. You want a long-term relationship that's going to work and, you know, with the family. And I said, actually, I feel far more comfortable in Black masjids than I do in the one that you guys raised me in. I was like, the gender issues that you carried over from small town Pakistan, they don't have that. Women mix freely. And they're like, okay, well, you know, that's not what this is about. And it started a long series of discussions about what it means to be minority in America from the biracial, from the caste perspective. My parents, again, coming from South Asia, have a deep understanding of how people fit into society based on your circumstances of where you're born. Not just because of the poverty and the failing systems, but because of what used to be literal caste structure that dictated your life. And they couldn't put words to it. It was this fear and challenge and all the things that they had done to keep their daughter safe. All of the smart things they learned the hard way. And they're like, you're not doing that. And I confronted that with my family and my parents. And I kept coming back to, I'm who you raised me to be. And this is what Islam tells us. Like, I didn't bring you some dude off the street. I brought you the son of an imam who is an American-born Muslim who goes through the world with a similar mindset. Like, what else do you want?
1: Congratulations to you. They raised a strong daughter.
0: Got what they asked for, Scott.
1: But it also sounds like in all of this, you never threw out the baby of your faith with the bathwater of this disagreement and seeing things differently from your parents. You still kept your faith. Is that correct?
0: Yes. And that's still surprising to me sometimes. All of the elements around me would have encouraged a dramatic rebellion, you know, like that American thing that happens in college. Like I said to my parents, I don't have to choose. You are making me choose between family and love, family and this guy. That is a false choice. That I learned actually probably at somewhere along the line in a rhetoric class of like recognizing false choices and straw man arguments. And I tried all of that I learned as a diplomat. I like tried to set up meetings and I tried to like prep and counsel. I gave my then boyfriend a briefing memo before he met my parents. None of that stuff of how we intellectualize and process and solve problems on a systemic scale works on the individual level. And it's the heart-to-heart connection. It wasn't until my then boyfriend and I went to see, we had gone to premarital counseling, like, you know, let's learn about stuff that was secular. And then we found a young guy who had been recommended by a local imam in the DC area. He's like, oh yeah, this guy's doing some really good stuff. He's converted from Judaism to Islam and his wife is Sudanese. I think you should talk to him. And apparently he's like, his thing was art therapy. So blend of many worlds. And I'm talking to him and he's like, why do you want to marry this? I was like, this thing that we have now, I want to keep it. And I said it with this same level of intensity. He goes, you're not going to be able to. So my boyfriend puts his hand on my knee, like listen to the guy, like hear him out and getting all worked up. And he does that a lot. And then the guy says, it's not going to be exactly this. It's going to change. Accept that it's going to change. This is a foundation, but it will change. And you will both have to change and you will have to keep coming back together. Like, okay, got it. The second one was, he's like, and you're trying to talk to her parents as if like another dose of logic, another dose of reason, just the right set of words is going to make a difference. He's like, it's not what the Prophet Muhammad tells us. It's heart to heart. Open your heart to them and show them by example how to open their heart to you. And I was like, he brought religion into this. He brought in the apply what you say you believe in, right? We get prophets and examples of good people. Apply that. This is what it means. He was right. And you can find any number of things like that from Buddha to Jesus, like, but that idea of, it was more than leading by example, right? Like, it's the idea that many faiths teach about openness and your heart, and like that connection is what we are building societies and justice on. Is like, do that in your family. Give them grace. Give them space. And I'm like, is this Muslim guy telling me to turn the other cheek? Because I don't think Muslims do that. That's not our thing, right? Like, Muhammad went to war for a couple of reasons. And I'm like, oh, that is what he's telling me. Okay. And that is more my husband's orientation as a human being anyway. And it worked. I started to see them with kindness, with mercy, with understanding. And it brought me back from the brink. I also had a partner who was very much like, our door's always going to be open. Like, our door is always, like, the train may leave the station, but the door is always going to be open. Like, I was ready to burn it all down, and we didn't. And now I have two children that my parents are obsessed with. I mean, they already had that piece in them. They know intellectually racism is bad, but they have truly understood and unpacked what it means and what they can do differently for someone they love. And they see now in blackness in America, someone they love. It's not these other people. And it's been a journey for all of us, but it's truly the application of a principle that came, that actually comes from multiple faiths, has given me the life that I love today.
1: I think this is such a beautiful story. If you could get everybody, and they were willing to do it, everybody to experience one work of art because you think it would be transformative for them, what would that one experience be?
0: The song from Bulle Shah, who's the poet, and it's called Bulla Ki Jana, B-U-L-L-A, Ki, K-I, Jana, J-A-N-A. And there's a couple of versions available on like Spotify, YouTube, and you can see the Rabbi Shergill one. I think what's cool about that is it's a lament of Bulla, the person. Ki Jana, like, what do I know? What do I know as a man? What do I know? And that's the song. And you can see with all these versions of it out there, the evolution of, with music, the idea, the contemporary, the more traditional, but like that idea and the language is still there.
1: I pledge to you that I will listen to this, and I thank you for recommending it. In times of stress, is there some quote that you keep coming back to that comforts you?
0: It's actually from Christian scripture. There, but for the grace of God, go I. It goes back to how I've come to understand my place in society and my family history of I could have been some other little kid. And I'm very blessed with the people I've had in my life that I still have, the opportunities and there, but for the grace of God, go I. And with that comes responsibility.
1: Naira Haq, it is such a delight always to talk to you. It has been a gift to me to get to spend this much time with you. And I hope the next time I am back in the DC area, I want to reach out to you and I would love to take you and your family to have a meal and spend time with all of you. Thank you. Thank you very much.
0: I look forward to us breaking bread together. Thank you.
2: That's Naira Haq. You can learn more about her at her website, Naira.com, which is spelled Naira.com. And thanks again to Robert Costa. Ye Gods is created by a pantheon of ye gods and goddesses. Executive producer Dawson McCraw, co-executive producer Selena Lauterer, producer Robin Rose Valentine, editors Richard Chinqui and Mike Canary, music composer Carmen Borgia, production assistants Alexis Bradley Banks and Hannah Pontoro,
1: 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I'm Scott Carter, and you can watch my TEDx talk, Indivisible, on YouTube. 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
9: Because if we're going to sweat, we're going to sweat for Trump.
10: Staying hydrated in the heat and humidity on the National Mall, NPR's Jeff Brumfield has been out there hearing from people at the semi-quincentennial celebrations. For Saturday on this 4th of July, it's All Things Considered from NPR News. I'm Don Gagne. Pope Leo calls on America to protect migrants. That's a long-held commitment from Leo, says this priest who worked with the future pontiff in Peru.
11: Defending human rights was very important to our community, and he was in the forefront of that, and doing it when it wasn't convenient.
10: All weekend, fireworks will be bursting in air in American towns, large and small. It's a tradition that endures.
12: Back in the day, you would come here in the morning, and you would be here all the way until the fireworks started. And now I bring my children here.
10: First News.
13: Live from NPR News in Washington, I'm Dan Ronan. On this 4th of July, Washington, D.C. officials are closely watching the weather. People on the National Mall are being told to evacuate because of the possibility of thunderstorms before tonight's big fireworks demonstration. NPR's Jeff Brumfield reports.
14: Temperatures topped 100 degrees as fighter jets flew over the National Mall. Watching was Patricia Smedley. She was visiting from England.
15: I'm not used to this sort of heat coming from the UK.
14: Smedley has been visiting the US for decades. She doesn't begrudge Americans at all for that little war they fought with her country way back when.
15: No, you'd made the right decision in 1776, believe me.
14: Many others told NPR they were excited to be there, witnessing America's 250th birthday. Jeff Brumfield, NPR News.
13: Concerns over lethal injection methods are mounting in Tennessee, where state corrections officials failed to execute a man in May. Tony Gonzalez with member station WPLN reports high-ranking Republicans in the state want an independent investigation.
16: Medical contractors couldn't establish an IV into the arms or chest of Tony Carruthers. After about an hour, Governor Bill Lee called off the execution on May 20th. The man's death row attorneys had been warning about inadequate training. Now a group of state senators, all Republicans who say they support the death penalty, have written to the governor seeking an independent review. They say the Department of Corrections showed it wasn't competent. They want to know the credentials of those involved and whether training is sufficient. Tennessee paused executions for about 3 years after finding the prior protocol had never been fully followed. The rules were then revised, but continue to draw scrutiny. For NPR News, I'm Tony Gonzalez in Nashville.
13: As the eastern U.S. melts with high temperatures and humidity, parts of Europe are also sweltering with another heat wave barely a week after the record-breaking temperatures in several countries. Allison Roberts reports.
17: The last heat wave caused thousands of excess deaths in France alone, and this one is expected to last longer. Temperatures are forecast to climb all the way